0: and they are extracting concessions from big tech corporations. They are blocking data center development, and they are passing moratorium and fighting for an AI pause at the state and national level. This is opening up a new important front line in the fight against tech-enabled authoritarianism.
1: We'll speak with writer and organizer Astra Taylor, finally, to Wisconsin, to look at the case of Salah Sasour, president of the Islamic Society of Milwaukee. He's been locked up in an ICE jail in Indiana since late March. We'll speak with his son and one of his attorneys.
2: The word Gimpam isn't in the Palestinian dictionary. And today we carry that and we say the word Gimpam isn't in our dictionary. We will keep fighting for him until justice prevails, until he's up.
1: All that and more coming up. Welcome to Democracy Now!, democracynow.org, The War and Peace Report. I'm Amy Goodman. The Pentagon's controller testified on Capitol Hill Tuesday the cost of the war with Iran has risen to about $29 billion, just $4 billion from the figure provided 2 weeks ago. Defense Secretary Pete Hegseth also refused to tell lawmakers at the hearing how much emergency funding he will be requesting to cover the cost of the war, despite repeated questioning from both Democrats and Republicans. It comes a day after President Trump called Iran's latest ceasefire proposal garbage. Iran is demanding reparations, sovereignty over the Strait of Hormuz, and a full end to sanctions as conditions for any deal. As President Trump arrives in Beijing today, he's expected to discuss the Iran war with Chinese President Xi Jinping. The New York Times reports U.S. intelligence assessments contradict the Trump administration's public messaging about destroying Iran's military capabilities. Iran has reportedly regained access to 30 of its 33 Strait of Hormuz missile sites, enough to threaten U.S. warships and oil tankers. Iran also has access to about 90% of its underground missile storage and launch facilities. This comes amidst reports that the United Arab Emirates and Saudi Arabia carried out covert retaliatory strikes against Iran back in March. Since the U.S.-Israeli war on Iran erupted, some Gulf countries have arrested dozens of Shiite Muslim citizens, calling them traitors loyal to Iran, which is majority Shiite. The Labor Department reports the U.S. inflation rate rose to 3.8% in April, with energy costs comprising nearly half the increased prices. Real average hourly wages fell half a percentage point from March, meaning salaries failed to keep pace with the rising cost of living. Gasoline prices rose by 5.4% as Iran shut traffic through the Strait of Hormuz in response to President Trump's bombing campaign. On Tuesday, a reporter asked Trump whether he'd make a deal with Iran to address the war's economic fallout.
3: Mr. President, to what extent are Americans' financial situations motivating you to make a deal?
4: Not even a little bit. The only thing that matters when I'm talking about Iran, they can't have a nuclear weapon. I don't think about Americans' financial situation. I don't think about anybody. I think about one thing. We cannot let Iran have a nuclear weapon.
1: The Wall Street Journal says it's received subpoenas for the records of journalists who reported on the Trump administration's internal deliberations on Iran. The Journal reports the Justice Department investigation came after President Trump privately complained to Acting Attorney General Todd Blanche about media leaks in the wake of the Iran war last month. Trump reportedly passed a stack of offending news articles to Blanche, quote, with a sticky note on it that said treason, unquote. Meanwhile, Defense Secretary Pete Hegseth said the Pentagon will review whether Arizona Democratic Senator Mark Kelly improperly disclosed classified information when he told CBS News the U.S. had rapidly depleted stockpiles of weapons, including long-range missiles. Senator Kelly responded on social media, sharing a video of Hegseth admitting in a public hearing last week that it will take years to replenish U.S. weapons stockpiles to pre-war levels. In Washington, D.C., peace activists disrupted the Politico Defense Summit on Tuesday, confronting the Iranian opposition leader Reza Pahlavi, the son of Iran's last Shah. Pahlavi was speaking in support of the U.S.-Israeli war on Iran at a panel hosted by Lockheed Martin when he was interrupted by Code Pink D.C. organizer Olivia DiNucci and other protesters.
5: This is not about security. This is about death and destruction. They even said that the war in Iran is a golden opportunity to make a killing of our
6: security. I have a message for Lockheed Martin. How dare you use the massacre of my people as a golden opportunity? You have the blood of the people of Palestine and Iran and Lebanon on your hands. Shame on each and every one of you.
1: Israeli drone strikes hit three cars on a major highway south of Beirut on Wednesday, killing at least eight people, including two children, in the town of Jia. The strikes came a day after 13 people were killed in southern Lebanon, including two paramedics. More than 2,800 people have been killed in Israeli attacks since March 2nd, with at least 380 killed since last month's ceasefire. Lebanon's health ministry says 108 emergency medical and healthcare workers have been killed in the war, with over 140 Israeli attacks recorded on ambulances and medical facilities. Lebanon and Israel are set to hold a new round of U.S. brokered negotiations in Washington Thursday. Hezbollah has said it opposes the talks. FBI Director Kash Patel was pressed by Senate Democrats at a hearing Tuesday over reports that his heavy alcohol use compromised his ability to do his job. Patel sued the Atlantic Magazine for defamation, seeking $250 million after journalist Sarah Fitzpatrick reported he's alarmed colleagues with episodes of excessive drinking and unexplained absences. On Tuesday, Democratic Senator Chris Van Hollen grilled Patel on the allegations. Patel exploded, hurling insults and false claims at the senator before finally agreeing to take an alcohol screening test.
7: And so there have been no occasions when your security detail had difficulty waking or locating you, is that right?
8: Nope, it's a total farce. I don't even know where you get this stuff, but it doesn't make it credible because you say so.
7: I'm not saying it, Director Patel. It's been written and documented.
8: You are literally saying it.
7: No, I'm saying that these are reports, Director Patel.
8: No, and unlike your baseless reports, the only person that was slinging margaritas in El Salvador on the taxpayer dollar with a convicted gangbanging rapist was you.
7: You know, the
8: only person that ran up a $7,000 bar tab in Washington, D.C. at the lobby bar
7: to me,
8: was you.
7: This
8: so the only
7: suggests
8: individual
7: to
8: in this room
7: the allegations
8: that has been drinking
7: are true.
1: The U.S. is reportedly in closely guarded talks with Denmark to open three new military bases in southern Greenland. A source speaking to the BBC says U.S. officials have floated designating the new bases as American sovereign territory. This comes after President Trump sparked a diplomatic crisis in January by threatening to seize Greenland by force, saying it could happen the easy way or the hard way. CNN's reporting the U.S. Central Intelligence Agency has escalated its secret war on drug cartels with deadly operations inside Mexico, spearheaded by the CIA's elite and secretive ground branch. Since President Trump retook the White House last year and designated several cartels as foreign terrorist organizations, CIA operatives in Mexico have reportedly participated directly and targeted assassinations on several mostly mid-level cartel members. That includes a car bombing earlier this year on a busy highway outside Mexico City that killed alleged Sinaloa cartel member Francisco Beltran and his driver. CNN's disclosure of the CIA's Mexico operations comes after two CIA operatives and two Mexican law enforcement officers were killed in a car accident in the state of Chihuahua last month. The current U.S. ambassador to Mexico, Ronald Johnson's a former U.S. Army Green Beret and veteran CIA officer. Yennefer England, a 32-year-old nurse's assistant and DACA recipient, has been held in ICE custody in Texas for nearly 3 months after she was stopped for driving with a suspended license. She was born in Mexico but was brought to the United States at the age of 4. She leaves behind 2 daughters, aged 12 and 14. This comes as immigration lawsuits hit a record 9,911 in March alone, up 1,278% from 5 years ago, driven almost entirely by habeas corpus filings that have surged 85 times over the past year as immigration attorneys challenge ICE's mass detention and deportation campaign. Meanwhile, Florida's notorious Alligator Alcatraz Jail in the Everglades is set to close by June, after DHS concluded the facility's $1 million per day price tag is too expensive. And Democrats on House Oversight Committee heard testimony Tuesday from survivors of the late convicted sex offender Jeffrey Epstein. They held the field hearing in Palm Beach, Florida, near President Trump's Mar-a-Lago residence and where Epstein once lived, framing it as a return to the, quote, scene of the crime. Lawmakers used the hearing to warn President Trump against pardoning Ghislaine Maxwell, the convicted longtime associate of Epstein, who's serving a 20-year sentence for helping him traffic and abuse girls. Trump's repeatedly declined to rule out a pardon for Maxwell. Meanwhile, some Epstein survivors said they'd been re-traumatized after the Justice Department failed to redact their names from its incomplete release of the Epstein files. This is survivor Jenna Lisa Jones.
9: When I was a teenager, I did not have the language to understand what was happening to me. I did not know who to tell. I did not know where to go. Many of us didn't. We were young and we were manipulated. We were left without the tools or the support we needed. That is something Congress can change.
1: And those are some of the headlines. This is Democracy Now!, democracynow.org, The War and Peace Report. I'm Amy Goodman. Following a growing pressure campaign from powerful Republicans, anti-abortion groups, and other allies of President Trump, Food and Drug Administration Commissioner Dr. Martin McCarry resigned Tuesday. He'd served in the position since April of 2025. President Trump spoke to reporters at the White House ahead of his departure for China and said he preferred not to say if McCarry had been fired or resigned.
4: Everybody wants that job. It's a very important job. Marty's a terrific guy, but he's going to go on and he's going to lead a good life. He was having some difficulty. You know, he's a great doctor, and he was having some difficulty.
1: The Wall Street Journal reported Dr. McCarry was pushed out in part because he tried to block FDA approval of fruit-flavored vapes, angering President Trump, who saw approval as important to his MAGA base. Dr. McCarry also drew ire from anti-abortion groups for not moving quickly enough to restrict access to the abortion drug mifepristone. The agency was already in turmoil before Dr. McCarry became commissioner. HHS Secretary Robert Kennedy Jr. had already fired 3,500 workers from the FDA, roughly 20% of its workforce. FDA's Deputy Commissioner for Food, Kyle Diamantis, will take on the role in an acting capacity as FDA Commissioner. Diamantis was previously an attorney in Miami who represented Abbott Laboratories, a manufacturer of baby formula. He's also a personal friend of Donald Trump Jr. He does not have a background in medicine. For more, we're joined by two guests. Dr. Robert Steinbrook is Health Research Group Director at Public Citizen, and Dr. Aaron Kesselheim is a professor of medicine at Harvard Medical School. Dr. Kesselheim, let's begin with you. I want you to respond to McCarry leaving, but start off by talking about the significance of the Food and Drug Administration.
10: Well, first off, thanks for having me. I think the Food and Drug Administration is one of the most important public health agencies in the United States, if not the world. The oversight of the Food and Drug Administration extends to about a quarter of the economy, including prescription drugs, medical devices, a lot of food oversight. It has some things to say about cosmetics and nutritional supplements.

0: decisions under Dr. Makary's oversight.
1: Dr. Steinbrook, if you can also talk about how much the FDA regulates, is in charge of food and drugs in this country, and then your criticism of Makary, but then the criticism of the reasons he was pushed out.
2: Glad to be with you. I agree with everything which was just said about the FDA. It's vitally important, and it's important for all of us in this country and others throughout the world who look to the FDA for leadership to have an effective, strong FDA, which is grounded in science and which is grounded in public health. Dr. Makary was in a very difficult position, and perhaps it was impossible, though he didn't help his case at all. He was trying to be too many things to too many people. He was flip-flopping. He had some good ideas, but before he was finished with one good idea, he would have another idea. Some of his initiatives, for example, cracking down on direct consumer advertising, misleading consumer advertising, that's a good idea. But on the other hand, being in a position to try to please everybody, anti-abortion activists, drug companies, people who wanted more access to certain tobacco products or alternatives to tobacco, in some ways, no-win situation. And perhaps another person could have handled it better than he did, but the writing has been on the wall for some time. There was just pure chaos and not great leadership of this very important organization.
1: So talk about the whole issue of the fruit-flavored vaping, his concern about kids getting addicted, and who was putting pressure on him to approve this.
2: Well, the reporting has suggested that there was pressure from the White House and perhaps elsewhere within the Department of Health and Human Services for the approval of these vapes. And Dr. Makary's stance seems to be well-reasoned. Whether this was, in fact, the straw that broke the camel's back or not, it's hard to say, because there were many other issues where he seemed to have been able to offend people on all sides of the political spectrum. On the one hand, wanted more evidence about vaccines and their safety and effectiveness. On the other hand, wanted to greenlight drugs with less evidence about their safety and effectiveness. He was just all over the place.
1: And Dr. Kesselheim, the whole controversy created under the Trump administration over mifepristone, the abortion pill. abortion medication is now the major way people are able to have abortions in this country. And abortions are up since Roe v. Wade was overturned. But talk about his position.
0: Well, I mean, I think that I think that part of the problem, as Dr. Steinberg pointed out, was this controversy about about mifepristone, which is a drug that has been around for many decades and has been used very safely. There were some pre-existing restrictions on it from the FDA that had been lifted in concordance with the evidence a few years ago. And the question was whether, what the circumstances were of those being of those restrictions being lifted, and whether or not they would be reimposed. And, I think this is another situation where Dr. Makary did not show a lot of firm leadership from his position in putting science first and making sure that the FDA operated clearly and made clear statements about appropriate use and safety of that drug, where he could have. And I think that that is one of the circumstances that led to this situation, where because he did not lead by putting the science first and by going through clear, transparent channels about what was going to happen, it ended up that nobody was happy with what he did.
1: So, Dr. Steinbrook, you now have, the U.S. now has no confirmed FDA commissioner, no confirmed CDC director. That's the Centers for Disease Control and Prevention. No Senate.

0: approved surgeon general. Can you talk about the significance of this and overall how you would characterize Robert Kennedy's tenure?
1: Well, we shouldn't be in this situation 18 months into the, or just about 18 months into the second Trump administration. If we start with the CDC, Robert F. Kennedy Jr. has effectively been his own CDC director from the get-go. There have been people back and forth and various acting directors, but he's basically been calling the shots as best we can see from the outside, and that's led to very bad public health consequences in terms of vaccines and recommendations for vaccines and the whole staff and effectiveness of the agency. We've seen some of these issues come up with the recent cruise ship issue with hantavirus and the whole CDC office, which was looking into cruise ships and safety and things of that sort, having been disbanded earlier.
0: Go into that for a minute. I just would like to stop there, since this is right now such an important story, what's happened with the cruise ship with hantavirus and the people who've been brought to places like Nebraska, who are in isolation. Explain the role of the FDA, HHS, you know, basically the Robert Kennedy's running of the health sector and the government.
1: Well, without going into all the details of the hantavirus outbreak, it's an example of why we need a strong public health agency which collaborates internationally. The CDC would be traditionally working with the World Health Organization to understand what was going on with a disease outbreak, even though this was not primarily a U.S.-based outbreak, to offer advice on control of the outbreak and to provide effective treatment for people who needed treatment. And the massive staff cuts, the loss of expertise, the lack of people in charge who are standing up for public health, from Robert F. Kennedy Jr. on down, is apparent when things happen that we need to be prepared to respond. And that's why we need effective agencies which have science-based leadership. That's really the issue here. It's the overall effect of organizations which were strong and robust. And when you pick them apart for particular theories and idiosyncrasies of the Health and Human Services Secretary, you destroy things which take years, if not decades, to rebuild.
0: This is former now FDA Commissioner Marty McCarry during an interview on CNBC in February discussing efforts to change how most prescription drugs are available, making them over-the-counter for consumers.
2: In my opinion, everything should be over-the-counter, not requiring a prescription, unless it's unsafe, unless you need laboratory tests to monitor how it's being received by your body, or if it could be used for some nefarious purpose, or it's addictive. If it doesn't meet those criteria, why shouldn't a drug be over-the-counter? So we should be asking, why not, instead of, oh, you want to move over-the-counter, you got to go through our long, tedious process.
0: So that's Dr. Marty McCarry, the former FDA commissioner. Dr. Aaron Kesselheim, your response to what he's proposing.
3: Well, as with some of the stuff that he did as commissioner, there is a grain of truth in what he said. There are certain drugs that we have decades of experience with safe use of them, and for which making them over the counter would help broaden their availability to patients and might help reduce their price subject them to some competition that might help reduce their price. So there is a grain of truth to that. But I think that the way he says it is very broadly stated in a way that doesn't appear to be designed to be, put in the context of what the evidence is. Certainly, if there is good evidence around drugs that they can be used safely with fair labeling that people can understand, It is reasonable to consider how those drugs should be made over the counter, and the FDA has a process for that. And maybe that process needs to be reviewed and examined to ensure that it's operating efficiently and maximally effectively. But I think to say in a public way that basically all drugs by default should be over the counter, oh, by the way, except for all these exceptions, is a challenging way to put it, because it does kind of give the impression that the role of the FDA is not a significant one in ensuring that these drugs are safely vetted and can be used appropriately. So I don't know. I think that in general, this is a good example of him having a germ of a good idea that, by the way, didn't go anywhere, because he then moved on to some other crusade that he was talking about, but that was ultimately done in by his lack of attention to science-based leadership and to the established legal and regulatory processes that the FDA has.
0: So, Dr. Robert Steinbrück, the acting FDA commissioner is now Kyle Diamantis, one of Donald Trump Jr.'s, President Trump's son's, hunting buddies. Can you talk about the significance of a Florida attorney with no prior federal government experience now heading the FDA? What is Public Citizen calling for?
1: Well, it's a very unfortunate precedent. We have a science-based agency with a non-scientist in charge. We don't know how long he will be in charge, answerable to Robert F. Kennedy Jr., who, as we've said before, we don't believe is qualified to be the HHS commissioner. Director should never have been confirmed, with all the whims of the White House and political pressure. Now, it is possible that Kyle Diamantis will have less drama in terms of the day-to-day management of the agency and will allow some of the career scientists and non-political appointees who are still left to do their jobs. But there are so many people out there, again, who may or may not agree with Robert F. Kennedy Jr. on this and that, who are far better qualified even to be in an acting position at the FDA and to give the American people a sense of confidence that the FDA is able to do its job.
0: And I'll give you the last word, Dr. Kesselheim. Around the issue of vaccines, where they stand today?
3: Unfortunately, we're in a position where the head of our public health agencies are doing the best that they can to undermine the public confidence in the safety and effectiveness of vaccines, to undermine the standard review of new vaccines, to ensure that high quality, safe and effective vaccines are able to be available to patients. And this is a major public health crisis, the active undermining of vaccines availability and use by patients is a major health crisis, because we know that vaccines work in the circumstances that they are recommended, and as we move away from that, we will just see increases in deadly infectious diseases that might have otherwise been in control. And that's a major public health tragedy that is unfolding and will take years to recover from. So I think that it is highly irresponsible what our current public health leaders are doing to try to undermine vaccines.
0: Dr. Aaron Kesselheim, professor of medicine at Harvard Medical School, and Dr. Robert Steinbrück, Health Research Group Director at Public Citizen, teaches medicine at Yale Medical School. Coming up, the fight against AI data centers isn't just about tech. It's about democracy. We'll speak with Astra Taylor.

0: So Among the Mountains, performed by Nora Brown and Stephanie Coleman in our Democracy Now! Studio. This is Democracy Now!, democracynow.org. I'm Amy Goodman. Calls are growing across the United States for moratoriums on new AI data centers over their impact on energy costs, water and land use, the U.S. economy, greenhouse gas emissions, and democracy. In Maine, state lawmakers recently approved the first statewide moratorium, but the governor, Janet Mills, vetoed the legislation. A new Gallup poll released today shows 7 out of 10 Americans oppose data centers being built near them, and the opposition spans the political spectrum. In Utah, residents are fighting plans to build what would be the largest data center in the world in Box Elder County. If built, the facility would generate and consume more energy than the entire state of Utah. The proposed complex would cover an area more than 2.5 times the size of Manhattan. Estimates show the project could increase Utah's greenhouse gas emissions by 50%. On Capitol Hill, Vermont's Independent Senator Bernie Sanders and Democratic Congressmember Alexandria Ocasio-Cortez have introduced legislation to impose a temporary national moratorium on new artificial intelligence data center construction.
1: More than 100 local communities across 12 states have already enacted local moratoriums on data centers, and Congress itself has a moral obligation to stand with them and stop big tech from ruining their communities. Our legislation in the House and the Senate would hit the brakes on construction of new data centers until we address several of the key areas of harm AI poses.
0: I'm shocked. We go now to North Carolina, where we're joined by Astra Taylor, writer, organizer, co-founder of The Debt Collective. She co-wrote a new piece for The Guardian headlined, "The Fight Against AI Data Centers Isn't Just About Tech, It's About Democracy." Astra Taylor and Naomi Klein's forthcoming book out this September is titled End Times Fascism and the Fight for the Living World. Astra, welcome back to Democracy Now! Why don't you start off just by talking about what these AI data centers are, this largest one in Utah. I was just in Middleburg, Virginia last night. Every other person was raising this issue with me, very critical issue in Virginia right now. Explain what they are.
2: Thanks for having me. Yeah, data centers are essentially the backbone of the AI revolution. Data centers aren't new. Every time you use the internet, you're using data centers. So they've been around for a while, but they have been supercharged by the push towards artificial intelligence. Virginia is indeed the data center hub in this country, but they're spreading rapidly across the United States. Sam Altman, the head of OpenAI, has said that perhaps we'll have to cover the entire world in data centers. And it's about the drive for compute, for computing power. And they are often on an absolutely enormous scale. Like you described the data center being proposed in Utah, which would actually use twice as much energy as the entire state. There's one being proposed in Michigan that is going to be as big as 32 NFL football fields. And they use incredible amounts of energy, often gas, fossil fuel. They're being used as an excuse to put even old coal factories and coal production back online. And there are many negative consequences for communities, from emissions. Often they are powered by temporary gas turbines that are being used almost on a permanent basis. So there's air pollution, carcinogens, there's light and noise pollution. You know, people are absolutely tormented by the sounds of these huge warehouses of whirring computers. There is water use issues, depending on where it's located. And then there's just the question of what are people getting in return? Because these are massive, quote unquote, factories, but there are no jobs and a lot of harms for the people who live near them and larger harms for our society.
0: Explain why it requires so much energy. What does it have to do with AI? Why does artificial intelligence require this, Astra?
2: just the nature of what they call compute, right? The computers themselves require an incredible amount of energy to run and then to be cooled. So they have to be kept in a stable temperature setting. So there's just energy to cool these machines because they produce an enormous amount of heat. And so that's another problem with them. And this is blowing, this is helping to blow through whatever, now long gone climate commitments we had, but this drive to AI has been, when you look at Silicon Valley, they say the drive to AI is why we can no longer meet our climate commitments, right? All of these companies, Google, Meta, presented themselves as climate champions, and AI has caused them to throw those ideals out the window.
0: One of the primary investors of the proposed mega data center in Utah is Kevin O'Leary, better known as Mr. Wonderful on the reality TV show Shark Tank. This is O'Leary defending the project and dismissing the protesters.
3: Well, I'm actually the only developer of data centers on Earth that graduated from environmental studies. So I'm pretty aware of what these concerns are. They are around air, water use, heat, noise, pollution. Sustainability is at the heart of what we do in terms of all these proposals. We're not just Utah. We have 10,000 acres in Alberta, Canada, with the same concerns. And so we search for the best technology. There's many air-cooled turbines now. So you're blending in air-cooled versus water. I mean, there's so many different ways to generate power. We can also put a percentage of the power generation through solar, wind, and batteries, because the battery technology is 10x more efficient than it was just 5 years ago. So that's very helpful because it makes the cost of energy lower. So no one, if you're an environmentalist and you don't care about that stuff, of course you protest, and that's what happens. I noted what's happening in Utah right now is we think over 90% of the protesters are actually not people that live in Utah or Box Elder County. They're being bused in.
0: That's Kevin O'Leary, better known as Mr. Wonderful on the reality TV show Shark Tank. Your response, Esther Taylor?
2: Well, he should be called Mr. Full of It. I mean, that his claims are absolutely absurd. You could build data centers that were connected to sustainable, renewable energy sources. That is not what these tech companies are doing, because they are rushing to compete to be the company that controls this industry. So, take somebody like Elon Musk, who has built 3 data centers, supercomputers around Memphis, Tennessee. One of them, for example, the first one uses enough energy to power almost 300,000 homes. He's using these very high polluting gas turbines. Colossus 2, as the second supercomputer is called, uses enough energy for 2 million homes. This is a guy who presented himself as a green champion for many years, but he has not built these computers, these supercomputers, these data centers in a way that reflects those values at all. And absolutely the point about this protest movement against data centers being, not grassroots, being paid is absolutely absurd. What's incredible about this movement is the grassroots nature of it and how it's bringing together people from across the political spectrum. It's bringing together folks who live in Memphis, Tennessee, rural farmers, just concerned citizens who are saying, what are we getting out of these? There used to be a bargain when a factory came to town. You would get jobs, even if maybe it emitted some pollution or had tax breaks. These massive warehouses maybe produce 30, 50, 100 jobs at best, often low-wage jobs doing things like security or sanitation. And now there's even companies who are saying that they are going to actually provide security services with robot dogs, right, with robots. So it'll be robots guarding the computers. And so people are rightly saying, why should we support this? And that is what is causing this amazing movement to rise up and to block these developments across the country.
0: Esther, the University of Buffalo professor in environment and sustainability, Holly Buck, recently wrote an article in Jacobin headlined Democratic Governance of AI is the Real Solution, in which she argues against the idea of a moratorium on data centers. She writes, a moratorium on AI data centers is a terrible idea. one that poses serious equity concerns. A moratorium springs from the desire to stop the concentration of wealth, but ironically, it's likely to exacerbate it. It's a massive strategic blunder for the left, and we should think through the global justice implications and follow-on effects. We should be wary of proposals that would send burdens elsewhere. Under neoliberal capitalism, industries offshore environmental harms to places with weaker governance, cheaper labor costs, and fewer environmental safeguards, unquote. Buck says AI should be regulated as a public utility. What's your response to her argument on a moratorium?
2: Yeah, the Guardian piece I wrote with Saul Levin was a response to her criticism of this movement, which she said was a dead end, and her criticism of the idea of a data center moratorium. First, I want to say that I like the idea of democratic governance of AI, but you need to have leverage to have any kind of democratic control. And I think it's important to pause and just note how undemocratic the rollout of AI has been so far. Nobody has asked for this. You cited polling. This is incredibly unpopular technology. Even 80% of Republicans and independents, of people who voted for Donald Trump, say they want more regulations on AI, even if it slows things down. Last year, there was a poll that said only 10% of people are excited about where this technology is going. And that's because the people who control it, who own it, have been very clear that they don't have democracy in mind. They define AGI, artificial general intelligence, this is OpenAI's definition, as autonomous systems that can do essentially do human work. And so this is a human job elimination machine, and maybe a human elimination machine in the sense that AI is also, it is not just automating workplace labor, but also, you know, impersonating human beings and trying to be your best friend and your companion and sort of take over human life. So this is not, and this again is not something that people have wanted. You know, the Silicon Valley has gotten very aggressively behind Donald Trump, who has said, you know, he's going to block all attempts to regulate or control this technology, that we're in an accelerationist mindset. So you only can wield democratic power in opposition to that if you are, you know, an ordinary citizen who doesn't have a direct line to Donald Trump or millions of dollars to buy him off, by engaging in protest, by engaging in disruptive action. And data centers provide local focal points, local choke points where people can come together and push back on the billionaire big tech agenda and say no. And it has absolutely changed the terrain, I think, of the political conversation. That's critical. I think there are some people, a good faith critique as well, is this the most tactical thing that people can do? And I would say it is tactical because it provides, again, people a place to meet locally and a way to make their discontent known. But I think where I have another disagreement with Buck is, you know, I think there's a question about how much we want AI in our lives, right? You know, I think part of her argument is that it's a bit Luddite to resist this technology. It's inevitable. It's the future. Everyone should have access to it in every facet of their existence. And I think that many people are more skeptical than that. We're saying, do we really want AI in our schools, teaching our children? Do we really want AI talking to our children? And do we want AI to be our boss at work? There is a deeper debate there about where we want to allow this technology to be. And to me, that's part of what it means to have democratic governance over AI is to say, no, we don't need this technology to take over every facet of our existence, from the industrial to the intimate.
0: And finally, very briefly, can you explain the tech sector fighting back against the anti-data center movement? You write, quote, about concerted PR efforts flooding elections with dark money or even shadier tactics in this last minute.
2: Yes. You know, Bernie Sanders recently said that by his estimate, the AI sector has put $400 million into elections already in 2026. They are also trying to use other tactics, PR tactics, to smear protesters. For example, that idea that this is actually a paid movement, is not a grassroots movement, is part of their campaign against the data center uprising. And you know, it seems to not be working at this point because there is such grassroots momentum. People are coming together from all walks of life and realizing they have more in common around this issue. They might have voted for Donald Trump. They might have, they might be a Democrat, but they're saying this is not the future that we want. We want a future where we can breathe the air, we can drink the water, where we have jobs, where our kids have jobs, where we have a livable future. Naomi Klein and I, in our forthcoming book, call this a new pro-life movement. We don't want to be subjected to robot overlords. So there's going to be pushback, undoubtedly more pushback to come from the tech sector. And I hope that people who are sympathetic to the idea of regulating this technology can appreciate what a strategic movement this is. The data center fight is giving us leverage to create the conditions where hopefully the Democratic Party can come in and seize the moment and propose not just smart regulations, but things like a jobs guarantee, insisting that this technology is tied to green energy and the like. This is creating conditions for the changes that we need to push back on Silicon Valley and its authoritarian agenda.
0: Astra Taylor, writer, organizer, co-founder of The Debt Collective. We'll link to your new piece in The Guardian titled The Fight Against AI Data Centers Isn't Just About Tech, It's About Democracy. Astra and Naomi Klein's forthcoming book out in September is titled End Times Fascism and the Fight for the Living World. Coming up, we go to Wisconsin to look at the case of Salah Sarsour, president of the Islamic Society of Milwaukee. He's been locked up in an ICE jail since late March. We'll speak with his son. Stay with us.

0: Grammy Award-winning musician Tom Morello singing This Land Is Your Land outside 26 Federal Plaza in New York City Tuesday, where he joined a coalition of groups protesting ICE abuses. This is Democracy Now!, democracynow.org. I'm Amy Goodman. We end today's show in Milwaukee, Wisconsin, to look at the case of Salah Sarsour, the president of the Islamic Society of Milwaukee. He's been locked up in an ICE jail in Indiana since late March. He is a Palestinian-born 53-year-old man who's lived in the United States since 1993. He became a lawful permanent resident nearly 30 years ago. The U.S. accuses him of failing to disclose a conviction by Israeli military authorities when he was a teenager in the occupied West Bank. Sarsour says he never understood the charges presented against him in Hebrew and that he was tortured in Israeli custody as a youth. Calls have been growing for weeks for Sarsour to be released. In April, the Milwaukee Common Council passed a resolution opposing his detention. More than 9,000 people have signed a petition calling for his release. The petition was organized by the group Bend the Ark, Jewish Action. The group Jewish Voice for Peace has also advocated for Sarsour's release. This weekend, I was in Milwaukee, where I spoke to Jody Melamed of Jewish Voice for Peace.
1: His health is not good. We are very concerned. He's being held completely underground in a very, very cold detention center. He has diabetes. It's been a challenge to get his diabetes medication to him. We're not confirmed he's able to take it regularly. We're really concerned. He was unable to, he asked for a Quran for his spiritual health, and he was denied one. In fact, he was told that he should read the Bible. The food he's getting is also substandard. You know, we're extremely concerned that the time he's spending there is really compromising his health, although his mental spirit is very good.
0: We're joined now by two guests, Salah Sarsour's son, Kareem, and Munjat Ahmed, a member of Salah Sarsour's legal team. Kareem, talk about your father, a very significant leader in Wisconsin, again, president of the Islamic Society of Milwaukee, and what you're calling for. He's being held not in Wisconsin, but in hours away in Indiana.
2: Yes, yes. Thank you, Amy. Thank you for having me. Good morning. So my father, he is a father, a grandfather, a businessman, a community pillar. He's been living here, like you said, for over 30 years legally. He's a community pillar, giving back to his community since he came here. He was taken in from Milwaukee on March 30th by ICE agents, or we'd say kidnappers, and they took him to Chicago, where they booked him, and then they transferred him to Indiana's facility in Clay County. And the entire thing shook us as a family when they took him, because a man who is elected for the second time as the president of the Islamic Society of Milwaukee, who has businesses, living here legally, no criminal records, never arrested in the United States, was taken off the streets and put in a van and dragged across state lines without any cause or without any information other than you'll get a call later on. On that day, we actually called many local police departments to understand what was going on. Nobody had any clue. We thought something bad has happened to my dad. We were searching the entire city for him, and we called our family friend, his attorney, to understand what was going on. Later on, we understood that he was being dragged across state lines to go to a detention center all the way in Indiana.
0: If you could tell us, Munjat Ahmed, what are the charges?
3: Good morning again. Thanks for having myself and Kareem with you. This is a very important case. There are many, the so-called charges or allegations are all pretextual. The truth of the matter is Salah Sarsour is being held by ICE in an effort to weaponize immigration against people who are pro-Palestinian, people who advocated against the genocide in Gaza, people who are outspoken on the issue of human rights for Palestinians, the ending of the occupation against the Palestinians. So whatever the government is saying, it's all just a pretext for silencing folks for their pro-Palestinian advocacy. We saw the same thing with Mahmoud Khalil. We saw the same thing with Mohsen Mahdawi, with Leqa Qurdia. We saw the same thing with Ruzmana Öztürk. This is a, you know, the modus operandi has been shown to us by the government that if you speak for Palestine and you are a advocate for Palestinian rights and you don't fall in line, they're going to use immigration and weaponize that against you. Schlosser, who has been a lawful permanent resident of the United States for 33 years, has been a pillar of our community, not only in Milwaukee, but nationally. I mean, he has reaches more national than most people, I think, know. And so we know that the only reason that Schlosser is sitting in jail right now is to stop him from his constitutionally protected rights of free speech. And this is an attack on our Constitution. And we should all be worried. As Americans, we should all be very worried that our Constitution is being gutted by this administration, at least when it relates to pro-Palestinian speech. And so Salah's case, in my opinion, is going to be a litmus test. Will this country stand up for their constitutional rights, or were we going to allow the Trump administration to gut those rights and to strip people from their free speech?
0: Kareem, his ninth grandchild, your dad's ninth grandchild, was born while he was in jail, and his 10th grandchild is about to be born?
2: Yes. So my dad's actually, he was planning on visiting my sister in Tennessee. He usually visits her every time she has a kit for support, and she usually has very hard labor. So he was actually planning to leave that week or the week after to go up there and be of support. And he was not able to, obviously, for being taken away. And his 10th grandchild is going to be coming in 5 months. He has, I mean, 9 grandchildren, 6 or 7 of them talk about him every single day. They miss him so much. He was a big part of their lives. He was, if you see his pictures online and on social media, you see how they're smiling, playing together. He was the teddy bear of a grandfather that brings so much happiness and joy. He'd break our word as a grandfather and do whatever he wants with the kids and play with them and give them candy or take them out and get them toys.
0: He's head of the largest mosque is it not only Milwaukee, but Wisconsin?
2: Yes, Wisconsin. So he was elected for his second term as the president of the Islamic State of Milwaukee that has a big community center, a big school. He was building with an amazing team. They were building a great future for the next generations to come as the community is growing more and more.
0: I want to end with Salah Sarsour in his own words, a part of a letter he sent from his ICE jail cell in Indiana. He wrote, "I'm not here for a crime or for anything wrong I committed. I'm here because I believe, like all of you, in building a strong community to secure the best environment for our children so they can learn how to be strong, just citizens. I'm here because I chose to stand with justice and with those who deserve our support and to defend them, whether in our community or all over the world. I'm here because I stood with all of you in the streets, saying no to the oppression, no to the genocide against Gaza and Palestine, no to war, no to the killing of children, no weaponizing immigration for anyone, and no to humiliating and discriminating against people." The words of Salah Sarsour. We have 10 seconds. Munjid, you're his lawyer. Is there any word that he's going to be released soon?
3: We filed a request in the Southern District of Indiana with the federal court there, requesting a bond that is currently pending. Our hope is that the judge will see what is actually happening here as an affront to the Constitution, and we'll actually release
0: them. Munjid Ahmed, a member of Salah Sarsour's legal team, and Salah Sarsour's son, Kareem Sarsour. Thank you so much for being with us. That does it for our show. I'll be at the IFC Center tonight in New York City for the screening of Steal a Story, Please. Then to Atlanta on Friday, Houston, and Austin over the weekend. Go to democracynow.org.

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2: Welcome to The Menu on Native America Calling. I'm Andy Murphy. Some of its participants in an indigenous food program have found life-changing success. We'll hear about that and how Native America Calling played a part in the program's inception almost two decades ago. And a Diné chef is trying to keep up with his newfound celebrity after coming out on top of the primetime TV cooking competition, Chopped. We'll talk with Justin Pioshi about his high-profile win. The Menu on Native America Calling continues after the news.

0: This is National Native News. I'm Jill Freitas. Actor Nathan Chasing Horse, known for his role in Dances with Wolves, has been sentenced in Nevada to 37 years to life in prison after being convicted of sexually assaulting Indigenous women and girls. A jury found him guilty on 13 charges, mostly involving sexual abuse. Prosecutors say he used his position as a Lakota spiritual leader to gain trust and manipulate victims over many years. One woman, who was just 14 when the abuse began, told the court her childhood was taken from her. Chasing Horse was arrested in 2023 and has denied the charges. U.S. Forest personnel have been visiting Southeast Alaska communities to understand how residents want the Tongass National Forest used. The federal agency is doing a comprehensive revision on the Tongass National Forest Plan, which will guide long-term management. They're focusing on tribal, subsistence, recreation, tourism, and timber aspects. Forest Deputy Supervisor Barb Miranda with the Forest Service visited Wrangell last week and gave a brief presentation to community members.
1: Down in the lower 48, the towns, the wild places are surrounded by civilization. Here, it's the opposite. We have our communities that are surrounded by this wild place that provides us so much for our food, for our subsistence, and for our economies.
0: Miranda says the plan aims to balance ecological preservation and community needs. Towards the back of the room were activities where people could write down their thoughts and take a survey. Community members highlighted the importance of balancing commercial activities like logging and recreation with subsistence needs. Albert Reinhardt is the tribal administrator for the Wrangell Cooperative Association. He just finished an activity that had him identify the greatest subsistence harvest in a certain area of the Tongass.
2: Subsistence is important to a lot of our smaller communities, rural communities. If we're going to be planning anything, it should be to help those habitats prosper and have our subsistence game be available.
0: The current comprehensive plan for the Tongass was revised in 1997 and was last amended in 2016. The deadline for Southeast communities to comment is May 6th. The U.S. Forest Service plans to release a draft of the environmental impact statement in November, with a 90-day comment period following. Additionally, they plan to release the final draft of the statement in the summer of 2027 and the final plan in January of 2028. This story was provided by KSTK's Colette Czarnecki. The Federal Subsistence Board last week voted to uphold Ketchikan's rural designation. That's after two tribal organizations on Prince of Wales Island submitted requests for reconsideration to the Federal Office of Subsistence Management last July. The Federal Subsistence Board voted in 2025 to reclassify Ketchikan from a non-rural status, allowing all residents to hunt and fish on federally managed lands and waters that were previously close to them. That designation was challenged by Craig's tribe and Native Corporation. They said the board failed to fully consider the unintended consequences of allowing new subsistence hunters from Ketchikan to access POW's deer population. The Ketchikan Indian community was in favor of the rural designation and worked for years to get rights to federally regulated subsistence activities. The tribe argued that the rural designation allows its tribal citizens to exercise traditional subsistence practices. The vote to sustain Ketchikan's rural designation came in the final hours of the board's four-day wildlife regulatory meeting in Anchorage. The vote also followed an executive session on April 23rd to discuss the request for reconsideration. This story was provided by KRBD's Hunter Morrison. I'm Jill Freitas.
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6: 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This is The Menu on Native America Calling, our regular feature on Indigenous food news and stories. I'm your host and producer, Andy Murphy. Justin Paiocchi has a meet-and-greet event set up tomorrow in New Mexico. The Dinesh Chef has a busy publicity schedule to meet with his newfound fan base after winning the first all-Indigenous cooking competition on the Food Network show, Chopped. We'll catch up with him later to hear what's next. But first, we want to hear about a success story connected to an intensive traditional food program aimed at curbing diabetes. Native Food for Life is a collaboration between tribal health officials and the Physicians Committee on Responsible Medicine. Several participants credit the initiative with major weight loss and other health benefits. You can join our conversation by calling 1-800-996-2848. That's also 1-800-99-NATIVE. Joining me now from Albuquerque, New Mexico, is Jensen Yazzi. He's a photographer and he's Diné. Welcome to The Menu, Jensen.
7: Hello.
6: Hi.
7: Good morning.
6: Good morning. So I want you to take us back to when you made the decision to make that switch in your diet to plant-based. What went into making that decision for you?
7: So when I made the decision was 16 years, 4 months, 29 days ago. My father came home. And he had mentioned, hey, you guys, we're going to go plant-based. And we were looking at him like, what do you mean plant-based? And he was like, well, we're going to go plant-based. This wonderful organization came out to the reservation and they asked us to partake in this lifestyle. And we were like, what is that? And it was kind of funny at first because he did not know how to explain it to us because we had so many questions as a family. And he's like, well, we're going to go plant-based. And my mom and dad did their research. And then they were like, okay, we just need, you know, we need to plan our meals. We need to understand what we need to get rid of in our refrigerator. We need to understand how to cook and get the correct amounts of fiber as bigger portions from getting away from meat. So right before the new year, 16 years, 4 months ago, my family, we got rid of all the old food, the food that no longer, you know, we took everything out of the refrigerator, we gave that food away. And then as time came on, we all went grocery shopping together as a family. And my parents were very, very excited and they told us, oh, well, this is going to benefit us in the long run. Let's just do this as a family. Come on, like, what do we have to lose? And so together as the entire family, we just kind of took it on. And so when the new year came, we ate out right before this happened. We planned out like where we were going to eat at our last times, our last restaurants. And so we ate out and we were kind of like, oh no, like our lives are going to end. And it didn't even seem like that. It more or less, we got to experience a life-changing opportunity. Our food was fresh. We saw more color in our food. We stopped with heartburn. We stopped with health issues. We weren't lethargic. We weren't tired. We weren't exhausted. We actually had energy throughout the day. And slowly our bodies changed and developed into actually us listening to our bodies, actually us experiencing food for the first time in our lives. It was life-changing. And so when the third week came and the fourth week came, my dad and mom sat us down again and they were like, so what do you guys think? And it was hard for us because we got used to it. We got used to eating healthy. We got used to experiencing food for the first time as a family together. And that was something beautiful that we could never give up. So we just stuck with it. And as time progressed and as time moved on, we were all able to just grasp and keep that close to us. And we just cooked together. It brought us together more as a family. The dishes were easier to cook and clean with. The food was more I get so excited about this. I'm sorry. The food was more delicious, and then we ate more and more food as time went on. And it was just something that we all like love to do. We love to cook. It's a staple that in our family right now that we take pride in. We take pride in how food makes us feel. We take pride in our cooking. We all do it together in unison.
6: Right. Jensen, do you think it was easier for everybody in the family to do this as a family as opposed to maybe as an individual? Say if your dad came home and was like, you know what, I'm going to make this change and, you know, did it on his own. Do you think it was better to do it as a family?
7: To do it better as a family was a challenge. More or less, our family in a wholesome, we more or less, we kind of love each other in that way. The way we cook, the way we prepare things, like my dad, he'll cut up the vegetables. My mom, she'll saute them. You know, we have like a little system in our home that we, it brings us together. We're not necessarily, not one person just does it all. One person cooks the food. One person cuts the food. One person's doing the dishes. It creates this balance in our family. So no, I don't think it would have worked if my dad was like, okay, well, I'm going to do this alone, because we shop together, we go grocery shopping together, we look forward to our next meals, we plan out our meals, and even till this day, I live away from home, and before I go back to the reservation, I try to go grocery shopping, and I know it's a lot, but I live here in Albuquerque, so when I drive back to Winter Rock, I go grocery shopping in several grocery stores to grab certain delicacies, that's what we like to call them. And then when I go back to the reservation, we have all these beautiful fruits and vegetables, all these little snacks and all these little dried fruits. And like, it's a mission for me now, I have to go get banana chips. And so when I go get banana chips and before I head home, I'm literally driving around the city because I don't know how banana chips all of a sudden became a delicacy in this city. And then, so it's just finding these little things that make us happier when we're at home, that we get to relax and enjoy these little foods. And then we create a bigger love between us.
6: Right. And you explained just a while ago about some of the changes you saw in your body. You also had some significant weight loss, right?
7: Yes, Andy. I lost about 100 pounds. And now that I'm more fit, more athletic, more healthy, my muscle is, or the fat that I had was turned, it has, so I lost about 100 pounds and that just like took off all the fat. And now that I'm more healthy and I'm more athletic, I'm able to build more muscle now. Now it's just turning into muscle. Now I'm like noticing my definition changing. I know that my muscles are changing, my body's changing, and it's so beautiful. I like

0: more or less just listening to my body and hearing what I need to do for it.
1: Right. And just before the show, I asked you how the program still continues to benefit you. And, you know, you talked about, you know, the program is still with you, this Native Food for Life program. Share that with the audience here. How is this program still a part of your life today, 16 years ago since you started?
0: So this program is with me when I wake up, when I drink my coffee, when I drink my tea, when I go grocery shopping. I plan my meals ahead. I make sure I get enough fiber. I make sure I get enough fruits and vegetables every day. This program is my life. This program is just something that I geared my mind, my body, my spirit, and my soul to. I find the balance in everything I eat. I find the balance in making sure I drink enough water, getting my fruits, my vegetables. I'm making sure I'm taking my vitamins. I'm making sure that I listen to my body, and it's an everyday thing. It starts with control. It starts with balance. It starts with understanding that food is medicine. It's understanding that food is health. Food can heal you. Food is powerful. And it's just the cleaner you eat, the more you get connected with your body. And that's something that I hold dear close to me. A lot of times I'm tempted every day by people that are like, hey, let's go out to eat. Hey, let's go do this. Here's a snack. And people give me candy, give me chips, give me junk food. And it's like, oh, hey, here you go. And a lot of people don't know that I'm plant-based. And then I'm like going backwards. And it kind of hurts to tell people that already bought me things or doing things for me that, hey, you know, I'm plant-based. I don't eat that. And then it kind of hurts their feelings. And they're like, oh, I'm sorry, I didn't know that. And I'm like, no, it's fine. Like, we can give this to somebody else, you know. And it's neat because it's like I start hanging out with more people that are like, hey, Jensen, like, I bought you plant-based this. I bought you vegan this. I bought you some fruit. I bought you some vegetables.
1: Hey, Jensen, sorry about that. We'll be back just right after this break.
2: The oil pipeline protest that began 10 years ago was unsuccessful in stopping the Dakota Access Pipeline. But it was a moment of collective power for asserting Native American sovereignty that made international headlines. We'll talk about what's changed in the 10 years since the standoff on the Standing Rock Sioux Reservation on the next Native America Calling.
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1: Thank you for tuning in to The Menu on Native America Calling. I'm Andy Murphy, and we're talking about the Native Food for Life program. It's having some success in helping prevent and treat diabetes and other health issues. It started about 17 years ago on the Navajo Nation, inspired in part from a discussion that happened here on Native America Calling back then. And since then, the program

0: has helped hundreds of Native people focus on food as medicine. How do you view food as medicine? There's still time to join this part of our conversation if you call 1-800-996-2848. That's 1-800-99-NATIVE. I want to bring back our guest, Jensen Yazzie. He's been part of the program for 16 years, and he's been living that plant-based lifestyle since. Jensen, you've been sharing your story publicly. You were just at a Gathering of Nations powwow this past weekend, sharing your story for that huge audience there. Why is it important for you to do that? What do you hope people learn from hearing your story, your family's story?
1: What I feel important for people to know is that food is life. Food is medicine. I like to tell people real food has mud, not blood. I like to share the experience of what food has done for me in the most simplest way of finding how simple food can be prepared so easily so you can have that control to be able to share it with others. I didn't have to do anything but eat healthy to be able to share this with people. And it's something that I take pride in. People in my community, people, family members, people here in the city notice how my lifestyle changes, and they'll be like, hey, let's go out to eat. Let's go do things. Let's go cook something. And then I'm telling them that I'm plant-based, and they're like, it changes them, and they're like, whoa. And it's neat to see that change and that actual light click in some people, and like, hey, I want to try that, I want to do that. And just to see how it changes somebody's life to be able to share a little story of myself. And
0: All right. I want to bring in another guest here. Joining us from Washington, D.C. is Dr. Neil Barnard. He's an adjacent professor of medicine at the George Washington University School of Medicine in Washington, D.C., and the president of the Physicians Committee for Responsible Medicine. Welcome back to Native America Calling, and welcome to the menu, Dr. Barnard.
2: Well, thank you. It's great to be with you today.
0: All right. So the Native Food for Life program started about 17 years ago. What was the impetus for that? And what did you want to accomplish in that start?
2: Well, I have to actually, first of all, say a huge word of thank you to you and to everybody at Native America Calling. I have to say it was back in 2003, NIH gave us a grant to test different diets for diabetes. And we tested different diets, and the diets that seemed to really work remarkably well was a diet that had beans and grains and vegetables, and it was a totally plant-based diet. And we saw something I'd never seen before, which was diabetes actually going away. So anyhow, a very kind person, Harlan Mikasito from Native America Calling, called me up and said, would I talk about it on this program back in 2008? And so I did, and I was describing this plant-based diet, and a caller to the show said, you know what you're talking about, eating beans and eating corn and vegetables, that sounds like our traditions. And she said, it sounds like the traditions of the three sisters. And she and the host were saying that three sisters are corn and beans, and she couldn't remember the third one. So the host said, well, it's squash, corn, beans, and squash. Those are the three sisters. Anyway, I have to confess, I had never heard of the three sisters. Mm-hmm. So as soon as the show was over, I ran to look it up and understand about this amazing tradition of growing these crops in a certain way that they nourish each other. And I was so taken with it that I immediately called the Navajo Nation Special Diabetes Program. And I said, please let me come out and study with you and learn about traditional foods. And so I did. And so part one was them teaching me and sharing information with me. And then we, in turn, were able to share what we had learned through our research studies. And that's how the program got started.
0: All right, that's pretty awesome. I'm glad folks were tuned into that long time ago. I mean, it's so great to hear Jensen's story, and I want to actually ask you about you know, how nutrition has changed over time, and how does the Native Food for Life program reflect, I guess, what's currently you know, best practices and for nutrition today?
2: Wonderful, wonderful question. You know, if we look back in time, there are some really wise traditions. And it's amazing to see how you can use corn, plant corn seeds, and you can plant the beans around them. And the beans capture nitrogen from the atmosphere and put it in the ground. And corn can use it as a natural fertilizer, except it's fertilizer entirely from nature. And then you can plant squash around it. And these plants support each other and provide powerful nutrition. But unfortunately, as time has gone on, and through the many disruptions that have occurred historically, those culinary traditions have been disrupted. And we see now government cheese has come in, and sometimes the government food programs have been used, if I dare say it, as almost a way to get rid of some products that maybe the government was trying to push. And then at the same time, fast foods have come in, and all of these have had a disrupting effect. And so we've seen a rise in obesity and diabetes and so forth. The good news is that we can take advantage of these traditions. And for some, maybe where these traditions were totally lost, that we can learn about them and we can plug them in. And we can find ways to make them work with the foods that we like. We can go to the store and we can find corn, that's a grain, but there are so many other grains that we can explore too. Beans, they're great. And there are not just, say, pinto beans or black beans or navy beans. There's a huge number of them and all their cousins like lentils and peas and different vegetables that are now available that might not have been available before. So what we're doing is we're taking traditions, we're reinvesting in them, we're taking advantage of them, but we're able to expand them to a great extent. I should mention maybe just a quick rule though before I hand it back to you, and that's that I always encourage people to eat from four groups, and those are beans, vegetables, fruits, and whole grains, and have those be part of our daily diet, and also to recognize that we do need a source of vitamin B12 for healthy nerves and healthy blood. And that can be a supplement there. B12 is at every drugstore, grocery store, everywhere. They've all got it. It's also added to some products like breakfast cereals and stuff, but you don't want to miss vitamin B12 because you do need it. But apart from that, things get pretty simple. And after that, it's just enjoy the food.
0: All right. And all of this you mentioned and so much more is encompassed in this program, Native Food for Life. Tell me a little bit about the program now. How do participants get involved, and I guess where do folks also, you know, sign up for something like this?
2: Yeah. If people just want to learn more about it, the website is nativepowerplate.org, nativepowerplate.org. And you'll find out information about it. And it's a wonderful thing because a person may just have questions. You might think, would this be for me? Would my family enjoy it together? So people give it a try. Very often people come in and it's a little bit like kind of putting your toe in the water, thinking, do I really want to go for a swim? And then pretty soon you jump in and you feel the water's pretty good.
0: Mm-hmm. Awesome. All right. I want to bring in another guest. Joining us from Austin, Texas is Dr. Josie Howard. She's a psychiatrist and a citizen of the Cherokee Nation. Welcome to the menu, Dr. Howard.
3: Thank you, Andy. It's a delight to be here.
0: All right. Well, one of the things that's most challenging for people who are changing their diet is the mental part of this life change, the behavioral changes. Talk about helping Native people, get past that hurdle and understand those mental and behavioral challenges that comes with changing your diet and lifestyle.
3: Yeah, absolutely. Well, I think the behavioral change part of this is so interesting to think about within the context of the history around our food sources. And I think Jensen spoke to this so beautifully in terms of his own experience and his experience as a family and these dietary changes really bringing the family together and bringing so much joy and connection to the family. But you and I had talked about changing your diet is hard. And changing it alone is very, very hard. But changing it in a community, I think, has a lot of power. And part of that is really thinking about the meanings of our food. And for me, I go back in my mind and I think about, when I think about a whole foods, plant-based diet, and the connection with the three sisters, the beans, the corn, and the squash, what I grew up with my grandparents, growing food and gathering food. One of the things that I think about is the way that our cultures were displaced with forced colonization and our sources of food were taken away. And instead, we were given these government-issued commodities. And, as Dr. Barnard eloquently said, they included very low-quality foods like lard and canned meats that were not in our ancestral diets. They were not in part of our traditions and have not served our health well. So I think that part of the behavioral change is not just I'm going to change my diet and I'm going to eat these different things. It's also the meanings of these food. I think food's bringing food sovereignty and health sovereignty to our communities and really decolonizing the diet. One last aspect of that I wanted to add is just thinking about dairy. Milk and cheese are not part of our traditional diets. At least 75% of natives are lactose intolerant. I think and some of us have very intense symptoms. Some of us have some milder symptoms, but these are European foods that were introduced into the diet and don't serve us well in terms of health outcomes or just everyday quality of life.
0: Mm-hmm. By being part of the program, Dr. Howard, what have you also learned about unique challenges Native people face in accessing some of these foods and some of the nutritional information?
3: Yeah, so I think that a couple of things. I mean, one is really food access, which Jensen talked about. It takes a lot of work. There are kind of food deserts in terms of what's available at grocery stores just food availability, food quality availability in general. And then the other thing is education. One thing that I think Physicians Committee and Dr. Barnard are doing beautifully is both educating patients, but also educating physicians. As physicians, we get little to usually no nutritional education, and yet we are seeing patients with diabetes, obesity, heart disease, all of these diseases that are dependent upon behavioral changes to get better. And instead of speaking to those behaviors, like nutrition, we're giving patients medicines. So I think that, really educating our communities and educating our physicians that our ancestral foods are good medicine.
0: All right. I want to go back to our guest, Jensen Yazzie here. Jensen, Dr. Howard is mentioning some challenges, access. I know many reservations, especially rural Native communities, are considered food deserts. And part of the solution your family had was growing your own food. How did taking part in this plant-based diet in the Native Food for Life program, how did it change your food connections or the connections you have with food growers and your backyard gardening?
1: So, thank you, Andy. So, what it did for us, it gave us that plant sovereignty. It gave us the food sovereignty. It gave us the ability to take back that food sovereignty with our family. We collect seeds. We are able to share these seeds with different people, different friends and family. And then we are more connected with the community. We meet people all the time that are like, hey, you gardened? We share our seeds with them. They share their seeds with us. And now we have like tons of seeds, but it just realigned us back with Mother Earth. It realigned us with learning the cycles of the planet and when to plant, when not to plant, when season starts, when we can. We already started preparing our garden and we can't plant until May, like the end of May, first week of June. And so we already are expecting when to plant. And because it's so cold on the reservation that if we start planting now, our plants are going to freeze. So it's already, we already are getting in sync with the earth and understanding when to plant, what to plant, how to plant, what vegetables, what fruit mix with what for nitrogen, for oxygen, what we can't put in the greenhouse, what we can't put in the greenhouse.
0: Got it.
1: So it more or less just gave us that sovereignty back as a family, and we're able to work together and look forward to it and sit down and spend time and laugh, and it just brought us more close together as a family.
0: Right. Awesome. All right. Well, that was Jensen Yazzie from the Native Food for Life program. We'll be back after this break with more of The Menu.
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0: You're listening to The Menu on Native America Calling. I'm Andy Murphy. The popular cooking competition show Chopped recently hosted a special Indigenous episode exposing viewers to the richness and diversity of Native foods and flavors during primetime. Under the clock, four chef contestants were challenged to make an appetizer, entree, and dessert with a basket of mystery ingredients. And in this episode, many of the ingredients were Indigenous.
1: Open it up. What do we have here? And you'll be working with staghorn sumac.
2: Sumac is great. It's going to have that tartness.
3: Smells like yogurt.
1: Pawpaw pulp.
4: The pawpaw has a very tropical smell to me, like papaya or mango.
3: Whitefish.
1: Whitefish.
3: Bunch of bones in this one.
1: And cacheroni.
2: Oh, I have tiny fry breads.
3: This basket is gnarly. It's going to be a lot of fun to work with. I can't wait to start cooking.
0: Menominee chef Jessica Walks First of Ketupanan Kitchen made a pan-seared sumac and garlic whitefish with a pawpaw maple glaze on a tiny fry bread. She saw her participation in the competition as a message for the Native community.
5: Being right here today, all of us, I mean, we have families that look up to us, communities that look up to us. It's a big step for every one of us. And for my grandchildren and child to see that, then they know that it's okay to chase their dreams.
0: Among the familiar staples, chefs were also challenged to use oddball ingredients like a sweet corn ice cream sandwich in the second round. Chef Ray Narano is Santa Clara and Odawa and the owner of Minko Native American Fusion. He tried tamping down the ice cream sweetness.
6: I'm adding the ice cream. I'm hoping that the tang of goat cheese will help to balance out the dish because the ice cream was just super sweet. I started to run my own business 3 years ago. Minko Native American Fusion is a catering business and a food truck. My son works with me, my daughters work with me, and I'm trying to pass down what I know to them.
0: Small mistakes is what it comes down to in this competition, and the decision to eliminate any chef was a hard one to make, the judges said, especially when there were only two chefs left, Mariah Gladstone and Justin Paiocchi.
1: Final seconds of the final round, chefs. 10. Nine.
0: Dinesh Chef Justin made quick work to get a bread pudding started for this last dessert round. Chef Mariah is the creator of IndigiKitchen. She used sweet potatoes to make a muffin. Her goal as a Chopped contestant was to claim space for Indigenous food and people.
2: I feel like this is a dish to show people that Native foods, like Native people, are not living in the past. We're here, we're doing something amazing every day in the 21st century.
0: In the end, someone had to win, and that was Chef Justin Paiocchi. Judge and Potawatomi chef Stephanie Despain praised the textures he managed to get on the plate in 30 minutes. Renowned Lakota chef Sean Sherman was the other Native judge, and I caught up with him for a recap of the episode. He said the significance of the event was not lost on him.
7: I mean, I think it's just great that we're cracking into that mainstream, that we're starting to get people to be more aware of Indigenous foods everywhere. And, you know, even though one winner had to come out of a show like that, that really it was a win for all of us to be able to be on there, to continue just to, you know, make it more normal to see Indigenous peoples and cultures and foods out there in the world.
0: He added that the show's popularity and exposure can serve to propel the Native chef contestants in their culinary work and field.
7: I thought everybody did a great job. And, you know, I thought it's a wonderful thing to share, to showcase like modern Indigenous foods from these different perspectives. I think that people will be able to really utilize that attention that they got to be able to show the importance of the work that we're all doing.
0: Joining us now from Farmington, New Mexico is Justin Paiocchi. He's the chef and owner of the Paiocchi Food Group and a James Beard Award Best Chef finalist. He's Dineh. Welcome back to The Menu, Justin.
8: Hey, how's it going?
0: Going pretty good. Congratulations. So you've known for almost a year and a half what the rest of us learned last Tuesday, that you are the winner of the Chopped Indigenous Inspirations competition. What was keeping that secret like for so long?
8: To be honest, it was not giving up the money that was earned or the payout, because if I had broke my silence, I wouldn't be able to receive the money that we won for Paiuchi Food Group. And like all struggling businesses, you know what I mean, that chunk of change can really help and do wonders for small businesses like ourselves.
0: Right, right. How has winning and adding that to your resume, how has that changed your life since? You know, I know it's only been a week.
8: Yeah, so it's pretty awesome in a sense that, well, first and foremost, like, it's awesome to see Native Americans winning on the big screen again. I mean, there's been small pockets of us and being recognized in movies and such like that, but now we're being recognized for the culinary field, which I think has been taken advantage of for a really long time. And so it's just an honor and a privilege to be able to be a voice in the front for now, speaking and being able to teach that us Native people and our foods are still here. We're not going anywhere.
0: Right. How did you get on the show in the first place? Was there like a tryout session or?
8: So Food Network has been knocking on my door for quite some time now. And I actually turned down about 9 different shows or something like that before this actually happened. None of them really fit into what I was trying to help promote, or I didn't feel it was the right time, or all the above. Certain things just kept me from saying yes. But once I heard that there was going to be an Indigenous Chop Challenge and they presented it to me, I immediately jumped on it and said, yes, I want to be a part of this. I need to be a part of this because I have something to say. So I said yes, and now we are here.
0: Yeah, yeah. Tell me about, like, getting ready for the competition for, I guess, that first round. What were some of the things you were thinking? How did you prepare?
8: So I've been in competitions before, and I've been pretty, I've done pretty well with them. So I just, the first thing I remember is to stay calm, but always have a backup plan. And, with the bones, I didn't want to mess around with them too much, with the whitefish, which I knew that were going to be one of my biggest hurdles. So I just ended up, not in a sense cheating, but just taking out the bones all at once instead of picking at them, because that would be a big waste of time. And 20 minutes goes faster than you think. So that was my approach for the first round. Prior to that, I didn't really get to train so much. I've been asked on different interviews whether or not, like, I put a basket in front of me, or had my people put a basket in front of me just to get ready for the show. Like, we were really, like, going back to back to back to back events at Paiuchi Food Group across the country. And so the night before, I flew in, like, I don't know, I got to my room like 11 o'clock or something like that at night. I couldn't sleep because I was so anxious, and had to be over at the studio by 5 o'clock or something like that. We started filming around 6. And whether you won or lost, you had to stay there throughout the whole day, and none of us got to leave until around 10 o'clock or so in the evening time. So it was a long day.
0: Oh, my goodness. What are some of the things you learned from competing like that in such a high-stakes situation?
8: Well, like I said, I'm not really a stranger to competition, not saying I'm the best or anything like that, but I did learn that I'm still able, even in my old age, I'm going to be 40 years old this year, that I can still run around the kitchen with some of the best of them including my peers and my colleagues who were actually my competition this round. And they all gave me a good run for my money. I mean, they're all very talented in their own rights. They're more smart in certain areas, especially Mariah. Mariah is I keep telling everybody she's a force to be reckoned with, and I don't say that lightly. She's like to say that her and Sean are very smart. When it comes to knowledge about native foods, and they're really great teachers. But also, behind it all, they know their way around the kitchen. So, Mariah.

0: I was glad to see her there.
1: All right. And during the show, we saw some of the, well, everybody had something that they struggled with a little bit, and sometimes those turned into mistakes that led to them being voted off of the show. But you had a couple of mistakes that also caused roadblocks in your success there. Tell me a little bit about those mistakes and what it was like for you at that moment to just get over them and make sure you got something on the plate at the end of the clock there.
0: Yeah, so the first round, I'll tell you, that fish was supposed to be plated the opposite way. The skin was supposed to be up. But for some reason, I rushed it too fast and I just put the fish down on its skin. But I already knew if I plated all the other ones the opposite way that they were going to nick me on that. They were going to give one of the judges the one with the skin down and then the rest of them that perfect skin up, and that would look even worse. So I kept them all cohesive just to save face. Second round was definitely the red chili foam that I was trying to push for, and rushing it again, I didn't strain the sauce that was supposed to go into the ISI canister or the ISI canister, and that's why it clogged. And I knew what I was doing, and I just didn't do it. Like, it was really frustrating when I seen it just barely splatting out. I was like, oh no, I didn't freaking strain my sauce. And so I just didn't panic, and I put when I squeezed it onto the little paper towel, I noticed it looked like a blood splatter. So bison having to be killed anyway in order for us to utilize the meat, I commemorated the kill along with that plate. So the splatter is supposed to replicate the butchering process of the animal, but also to show that an animal really does have to give its life in order for us to utilize the meat as food. And so that was kind of all in respect at the same time, but just doing what I could in order to save face again during that time. The last round, I think the anti-griddle malfunctioning, or I don't know what I did wrong for that, because usually it's really, really, really cold. Like, if you put your hand on it, like, sometimes it'll burn you. So I just went with it, and my thought process was to put the whipped cream on the anti-griddle and then smooth it out and make like little round frozen pucks that would go on top of my bread pudding. And that didn't work, so I just was like, all right, just gotta foam it on top of here. And so I didn't freak out. I knew that the pemmican and berry sauce was a little thick, but it kind of looked cool. It reminded me of what we call out here hogback. It's like a couple miles east of Shiprock, and there's a rock that's called hogback, and it looks just like that little mound that I put on the plate. And so I went with that because it was a little thicker than I wanted it to be. It was a little salt forward. I'll agree with Piet when she called that out, but I wanted to show that the salt is in the pemmican for a reason. It's meant to preserve the meat, and so I just went with the flow. And luckily, Sean kind of respected that I kept the gaminess and also the saltiness, because that's an important part of actually creating pemmican. So it was just little steps here and there. And the show didn't show, the episode didn't show that I actually cut my finger. So I had,
1: Oh
0: in the
1: no.
0: second round, I nicked my finger on accident. Like, I just barely rubbed my finger across my knife somehow, and then I noticed it and I had to call cut. And one thing during the show that I like to tell people now is that once that clock starts, it doesn't stop, no matter
1: Oh.
0: what.
1: Oh
0: So it
1: no.
0: was like, yeah, luckily they have a really good team. They've done this many, many, many, many times before. And so They take everything off of your station while you're getting cleaned up. They put a whole new set on top of there and then kind of put the foods that you were utilizing in the same spot, so it looks just like it was before.
1: Okay. All right. Well, we only have like a half a minute here before the end of the show. During the episode, you mentioned your mom and your sister. Tell me about how they connect to your cooking career, and they deserve just as many accolades.
0: Definitely. They're the yin to my yang, and the tripod represents, of course, the Holy Trinity with our beliefs, but also us as a unit. And so my mom is the bottom. She holds Tia and I up, and they deserve all the recognition in the world. And in order to book us, I mean, we have social media, Instagram, Facebook, HiochiFoodGroup@gmail is our email. So that's how anybody can get a hold of us if they need to. And I give them all the credit in the world as well, my sister and my mom.
1: All right. And it's their birthdays today, right?
0: It is. Nobody knows that they share a birthday. If Tia was born 30 minutes later, she would have been born the next day.
1: Yeah. All right. Well, thank you so much. That is the end of our show here. I want to say thank you to everybody who was on. We heard from Justin Paiochi just then, Jensen Yazzie, Dr. Josie Howard, and Dr. Neil Barnard. I'm Andy Murphy. This is the Menu on Native America Calling.

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0: All right, we got a handful of pretty fun records in here in the studio. I've got JM Simpson here with me, and DJ 45 Grave is also in the studio already in advance of his show later tonight at 9 o'clock. If you like the metal stuff, the hardcore stuff, stick around. We're going to have Downtown with Dino after this show at 8 p.m., and then 45 Grave will be on after that. But for now, I'm going to play you some fun records for the next hour. All the next 3 hours on KNBC are coming at you live from Human Beings.
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All right, you are listening to Blank Tape Radio, and that there was the Catherine Wheel from their debut album called Ferment. We're going to let one more of these go. This one's called I Wanna Touch You. I graduated from Carson High School in 1994, and I remember playing this song as a high school student in the original Black Box Theater at Carson High School as a cover song with my dear friend Jen Scafidi. Anyway, enjoy.

Guess what? I don't think I'm done with this one yet. You're on Blank Tape Radio on KNVC 95.1 FM in Carson City. And for those of you who lived through the KRZQ years in Reno and Carson City, come on, you gotta hear Black Metallic, right? This is just fan service here, that's all this is.

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You have just heard, and you are also about to hear, Swerve Driver from their amazing, 1994 LP called Mezcal Head. They are playing at the Shellraiser Festival in Eastern Nevada next weekend.

Oh, ladies and gentlemen, you just heard Clear Lake with a song called Widescreen from their 2006 record called Amber. It was their third record, and all their records are good ones, but nobody in the United States ever knows about them. Capitalism. I think right now I'm going to play one from one of my old bands, if I may be so bold.

0: good night, sweetheart.
1: Some guys get lucky.
0: It's time to go now.
1: Anyway, it's time to go. This has been episode, I think, 146. Is that what I said at the beginning? Anyway. You've been so wonderful if you've been listening this whole time. Thank you so much for that. Played a few of the old early 90s hits and some stuff from the late 70s and, let's see, from last year. And nothing brand new this time, but that's how it goes sometimes. Anyway, you just heard The Knack from 1979, one of Kurt Cobain of Nirvana's favorite top 10 favorite records. That was Maybe Tonight. Before that, we had Terry Allen from down around Austin, Texas. He lives in Santa Fe, New Mexico now, if you're of the stalking variety. And before that, we had Raider Brothers, an old band that played him for a while, with Deer Headlights from the Illustrated Garden album. We had Clear Lake from over in, I think, around Glasgow somewhere, with Widescreen. We had Swerve Driver. They are playing at the Shell Razor Festival over in the Eastern Nevada, I think, next weekend. Swerve Driver is a fantastic band to see live. Definitely bring earplugs if you go. We had Catherine Wheel, who once played. We were talking about it off mic here during the show. Catherine Wheel once played at the Tower Records in Reno a very long time ago. Fun fact. We had Brian Eno, who also, you know, if you don't know Brian Eno, he produced the Joshua Tree album for U2, which includes Where the Streets Have No Name and I Still Haven't Found What I'm Looking For and all those classic tunes. We started off with a little bit of Cindy Lee, the project of Patrick Flagel, and a wonderful record from vinyl from last year and digitally the year before that. We had Being Dead at the top of the show with Godzilla Rises from their excellent 2024 album called Eels. Anyway, hey, it's time for Downtown with Dino, babes, all right?
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0: Hello, Carson City. Welcome to Downtown with Dino. I am your host, Dino Parr. I'm not even going to mention my co-hosts. They're, like, really unimportant right now, okay, guys? But, hey, it is party time, okay? The AP tests are pretty much over with, besides AP Environmental. So, for those of you kids, taking apes is what Logan Patterson says. Oh, are you doing the apes test? You know, so if you're taking apes, I'm sorry. I'm pretty sure that's on Friday, right?
1: Yeah, I'm taking it.
0: Oh, yeah, yeah. Sorry. Well, Cooper, you're not.
2: No.
0: Great. So me and Cooper and Waylon are partying because we're pretty much done with school. I mean, what else do we have to do? Just kind of
2: finals,
0: hang around, kick. Wait, what?
2: 3 more weeks of school. And
0: yeah, but finals were kind of done with.
1: No. Except for English.
2: Except for like every other class that isn't an AP.
0: Wait.
2: We still have finals.
0: No,
2: in
0: I was
2: classes.
0: Under the impression that they were all done.
2: No, we still have finals.
1: Well, Mr. Flinchum already did.
0: Yeah, we're done with. We're done with math.
2: Besides that, like we're supposed to, like we're required to take a finals, like a final test on finals day.
0: Oh, you're like, right. You're right. Oh yeah, you're right. Oh my gosh. Okay. Well, that really just made me sad. Okay. But wow. I was just going to say it's like early summer right now, so I'm going to play a lot of summer music.
3: Yeah.
0: That kind of stuff, you know what I mean, right?
3: Yeah.
0: Yeah,
3: we'll just be living it up right now.
0: Oh, yeah. I guess yeah. We still have finals. I had no idea.
3: Yeah, but it's summertime. Be happy. Be happy. A lot of things going on.
0: Yeah. Well, you know, it's been a really tiring week, and it's not even over, so let me play some good tunes for you guys, and yeah, stay tuned on 95.1 KNBC.

Hello, Carson City. Yeah, welcome back to Downtown with Dino. Hey, I'm going to play a song here that Waylon Parr really doesn't like. But it reminds me so much of my childhood. I remember my mom would play this song every day, every sunny day in California. It reminds me so much of SoCal. And it's a song about, like, a woman talking too much. And the guy's like, just be quiet. So it's a great song, and I hope you guys like it. Yeah, stay tuned.

Hello, Carson City. Welcome to Deep Thoughts with Dino. I hope you guys are having a good night because it's about to get even better. Do people want the truth? Or just a lie that makes them feel safe? If time heals everything, why do some memories get louder? If you could see the future, would ambition disappear? Are we defined by what happens to us or how we explain it to ourselves? Is silence awkward? Because nothing is happening, or because too much is. I'll catch you guys on the next break.

Hey, some of you might relate to the song. It's called Singing in the Shower by Becky G. Shout out to my sister. She was playing the song earlier, and it's just great. Reminds me so much of 2016. Actually, it was released in 2015. You should watch the music video because they put Rio de Janeiro, the filter over it. So it's like really like light and stuff, and it just looks beautiful. Here's the song Singing in the Shower by Becky G.

0: Hey, Carson City, how you guys doing? Hope you guys are doing well. This is Dean Parr on Downtown with Dino. Okay, I am unmuting you guys, so make sure you're not saying anything profanity or, you know,
1: profanity.
0: Did you just say profanity?
2: Profanity.
0: You can't say that, actually.
1: Okay.
0: Okay, so how you guys doing, all right? You know, AP tests were this week and last week. How do you guys think they went?
2: Really bad.
0: I want to know what your favorite AP test was.
2: AP Lang.
0: Yeah, okay, all right.
2: A push was terrible.
3: A push was
2: so bad.
3: The multiple choice wasn't horrible. Then the SAQ, the short answer questions,
2: were pretty easy.
3: No.
2: The short answer was pretty easy.
3: That was horrible. I didn't know anything. It was like almost all blank. So
0: I know.
3: Bad.
0: That was pretty bad.
3: The DBQ, I think I cooked up. The LEQ, hella cooked up. I knew exactly what it was talking about.
2: Really? I wrote an apology on my LEQ to the grader.
0: Did you?
2: Yep.
0: I wrote a paragraph on my my scratch paper about how math isn't real. Like just the whole back. All right, so on the front of it I put AP disco and I drew this like disco guy and there's this little kid dancing and this older guy and he's like, "Get it, kid," and there's this DJ in the background. And then on the back of it I said math isn't real and here's why. And I'm like, scientists can't figure out how the atoms stick together. So how is anything we know actually real? And so I explained that to the grader, and hopefully he reads it, and he's like, wow, this kid's like really
1: was this
0: smart.
1: This is the main part of your assignment. This wasn't like a side thing you did? Like this was your actual...
0: Oh, no. I did that by myself.
2: They don't grade the scratch paper.
1: Okay,
0: I think they look at it, though.
2: I wrote the lyrics to Billie Jean on mine, and then I drew Tony Chopper from One Piece.
1: Oh. Nice. I thought this was your assignment. I was like, Dean, come on, what are we doing?
0: I just do that on the scratch paper.
2: The graders will see that, though.
0: It's not like I had any work on my math anyways, you know?
3: The FRQs were bad. The multiple choice wasn't terrible. The calculator section, cooked up on. But the FRQs were...
0: Yeah, they were pretty bad. I'm not great at math at all.
3: Yeah,
0: that was
3: a struggle.
2: Hey, how about that Lang test, though?
3: It wasn't horrible.
0: Boom.
3: The
2: MCQ was probably the easiest test I've ever taken in my life.
0: Yeah.
2: It was one correct answer and three completely wrong answers.
0: That's true. Mm. I found it harder when we were trying to change another person's article. You know what I'm talking about?
3: Oh,
0: it's
3: which
0: this
3: correct?
0: Sentence. Yeah. That one I struggled a little bit on.
3: The grammatical.
2: I feel like we've just taken... so many extremely difficult tests in that class. It
3: I
2: made
3: know,
2: that one
3: all,
2: seem
3: okay.
2: so easy.
0: That's so true.
3: All the AP tests seemed like nothing compared to the finals my teachers gave me.
0: Well, I think that's the point now
3: and
0: that I think
3: like,
0: about it.
3: It like stressed me out so much and I was like, what am I, like, what is this?
0: No, that's true. Yeah. Because the Flinchum final definitely was a lot harder than I think the AP test. Because in the AP test I could like kind of do some stuff. But on the Flinchum final, I could not.
1: I saw Kale Ruthenbeck post that he got a 1 on it, or he's predicting.
0: Oh, he already knows.
2: At Flinchum.
0: Oh my gosh. I mean, a 1 is fine. Wayne, you didn't even take that test. No, you just skipped it.
1: AP, what was it?
0: Yeah, he skipped
1: AP
0: it.
1: AP what?
3: You paid for it and you just skipped it?
1: Yeah, I skipped it.
0: Yeah. I remember that day exactly.
1: Because I knew I wasn't going to pass, and that's not me being pessimistic. It's me being real.
0: Yeah, he paid for it.
1: No,
0: dude.
1: This
0: was 2 hours. Yeah.
1: Like, it's okay.
0: I remember this is what he did. We were in the media.
1: Yeah.
0: And he's like, I don't think I want to take the test. And then he whipped out ChatGPT and he's like, does the AP pre-calc test count towards, you know, my admission to UNR? And then chat's like, no, you know, this and that.
1: Oh, yeah.
0: And then this one teacher, Miss Avidano, came out and she's like, you know, that ChatGPT model is like from 2023. So.
1: Quite stupid, honestly, because
0: faulty information. Because actually,
1: GPT was right.
0: No. The AP grades do count towards UNR.
1: Not pre-calc.
0: No, they do. They do. Mm-hmm. If you get a 4 or a 5, they do.
1: Mm-hmm.
0: Yeah.
3: See,
0: you
3: that's
0: just,
3: why it's like if you get a 3, you're still basically failing. Because it doesn't do anything.
0: But you can say you passed it.
3: Yeah.
0: It's like respect, you know?
1: Right.
3: But that just makes it the class low-key pointless if you don't pass.
0: Yeah, I know. Well... here's what I don't like about school is that all the classes just prepare you for one test and it's kind of ridiculous.
2: Yep.
0: And especially that one test meaning a lot, meaning that whole class, that whole year in that class kind of meant nothing if you failed it. If you failed that AP test, you know what I mean? Because you're not getting the college credit, but that's why you took the class.
2: Yeah.
1: True.
0: I get it. If you pass it, then it's like,
1: it's kind of rigged. It's kind of rigged.
0: It is.
1: Really
0: it's
1: rigged.
0: Like, I can learn all I want about AP pre-calc.
1: Yeah.
0: But like It comes down to a single test. That's what you're telling me. And like,
2: if I fail, it's just for
0: if
2: nothing.
0: If I fail, it's like, okay, that whatever. Is, it is pretty even if you get a three, you know?
3: Yeah. And a lot of this stuff is like things you learn at the start of the year and you're like, I completely forgot that was a thing.
0: Exactly.
1: It should just work how a college class works. Like that AP test should just be a final, not determining whether you pass or fail the class. Like, it should just be a normal final. Do you know what I mean? Like, it shouldn't just be like, now you're going to take the test that matters.
3: I think the whole reason they offer the AP class is for that college. Like, it's for that college credit.
1: Right, but that's not even how college classes work.
3: I know, but I think that's the point since you're in high school. I don't know.
2: It's like, it's college level. It's not like a college class. It's a college level.
1: I know, but it's just, but it should just be treated like a normal, because what's the point of boiling it down to one test?
0: I don't know. I'm not really sure.
2: One college credit.
1: I don't know. I don't know.
3: It's because you pay for every single credit you take.
1: Yeah.
0: That's true. Yeah. There was a part on the AP US History test where I just kind of made up historical events.
2: You made them up?
0: Yeah. I know I used Thomas Paine's Common Sense like more than 10 times. I mentioned that.
3: So I actually don't even know what that is.
0: What? Thomas Paine's Common Sense?
1: He made Paine.
0: Bruh. No, he made Common Sense.
1: Oh, duh. Sorry, yeah.
0: No, remember he wrote the pamphlet about, like, how... I don't even know what it was. It was about Common Sense.
3: I know the name, and I know who he is, but I don't know what it was actually about.
0: Me neither, but I just kind of... I was like...
2: brought it up.
0: Yeah, I was like, well, it's Thomas Paine's Common Sense. Oh, exactly. Yeah. But, you know, it said you needed outside evidence, so I used that, like, 10 times. But yeah, so that was a lot of fun.
2: I brought up Franklin D. Roosevelt a lot.
3: I don't even remember what I wrote about. That whole test was just like blank. Like, don't even remember.
0: Yeah.
2: I think I brought up Pearl Harbor a couple times.
0: No, really.
2: Yeah.
3: There was a time I forgot an entire era. And then after the test, I was like, what am I doing? Like, I knew exactly what happened and I just didn't know it during the time.
0: Yeah, I mean, that makes sense.
2: For an AP U.S. history class, there's a lot of questions about the Spanish.
3: Yeah.
0: A lot.
2: I was getting a lot of questions about the Spanish and the natives.
3: Well, because that's just when it was first... That's the only unit I knew. That saved me.
2: No.
3: Like, that...
0: I didn't know any of that.
2: Learned about that.
0: Yeah. Because
3: I was watching the YouTube videos, and that's the one I watched and genuinely took notes on, and then I realized, I was like, dang. I have one day, and that took me 30 minutes. There's no way I'm getting through 8 videos.
0: Yeah, so you just got lucky.
2: The videos.
3: Yeah. Dang. I was saved by that. Because that's what the LEQ, one of the options, was about the time period.
0: Yeah. 1500. Those time periods really messed me up.
3: I wrote about the Columbian Exchange, Spanish, like all that.
1: But you know, none of this matters. None of it matters.
0: You're right.
2: Yeah, but in the end,
0: you know,
2: maybe AP classes were the friends we made along the
1: way. Yeah, exactly.
3: And wow.
2: Yeah.
3: Yeah.
2: Exactly.
0: Right.
2: Yeah.
0: Maybe Mr. Flinchum was right.
1: Yeah.
0: Maybe. Never mind. Yeah, but you know what? School doesn't matter. If you fail it, you fail it. If you pass it, you pass it. Right?
1: Like out. I've been saying, F students are the inventors.
0: Very true.
1: Yes,
0: true
1: statement. Dropouts are the inventors.
2: A person who thinks has nothing to think about except thoughts.
0: But you know what does matter? Really good music, okay? We're going to be back talking about ridiculous things like failing the AP test. You know, the essentials, right? But in the meantime, here is You're the One That I Want from Grease. I know... all you old fellas out there have definitely watched Grease, so don't act like you haven't heard this. And don't be afraid to sing along either. Stay tuned.

0: Carson City, hey, how you guys doing? I hope you guys are doing well. This is Downtown with Dino, 95.1 KNBC. What did you say, Waylon?
1: We're doing good.
0: Yeah, you're doing good?
1: Yeah, thanks for asking.
0: That's great.
1: Yeah,
0: great. How you guys doing?
2: Doing great. Thanks for asking,
0: Dino. Great.
1: How are you?
0: You know, I'm doing pretty well.
1: That's good to hear.
0: Pretty fantastic.
1: Yeah.
0: Terrific.
1: Nice.
0: Yeah. So let's talk. Let's talk. I want to complain about Carson City's construction.
2: I have been complaining about this since July of 2024.
3: Why would they do it during school?
0: I don't know.
2: They started last summer.
3: But why wouldn't they do it in the summer?
0: I don't know.
2: It's been going since last summer.
3: No, but I remember driving around in summer. They weren't doing anything.
2: I was late to work because they were doing construction. Yeah. Because they blocked.
0: Yeah.
2: There's three exits into the community center. Two of them were blocked, and I had to go all the way around to Robinson to get through.
0: I think they were laying down electrical pipes.
3: Yeah, but they're just digging it up, and then they have to repave it.
1: That's all they're doing. That's all they're doing.
0: Yeah, but they're also doing...
3: But they haven't repaved anything.
0: No, they haven't. They're taking very long. And now they're going on to different projects. I was just trying to get to school today, and it's like the other street across from William Street. I don't know. It's like to the right of it, but there was construction there too.
3: Oh, I know what you're talking about. Yeah, you know what I'm talking about? I tried to go there and I had to go on a side street and I was like, bro, where am I?
0: I know. Yeah, and it was a mess. All right. So yeah, it was really weird. I was trying to get to school and then I had to take a detour. Not detour.
1: Yeah.
0: I had to take a detour and I'm pulling up and there's this bus that had caught itself on a telephone pole. You know, one of the wooden, telephone poles.
3: How does that happen?
0: I don't know. I think he just cut the turn, way too close. And, the side of the bus was dented because it was rubbing against the telephone pole. And then he couldn't get out of that spot, so half the road was blocked off, which was good for me.
1: It was
0: a jump around Carson, I think.
1: Oh, the jack.
0: But it was one of the big ones. It was a big bus.
1: Not a big jack.
0: Yeah.
2: Do you have to go through that intersection by the cemetery to go home?
0: No.
2: Oh.
0: I know what you're talking about, though.
2: I think it was yesterday. I was trying to go home, and there were one or two fire trucks and an ambulance completely blocking the intersection. So we had to go through Health and Human Services and go all the way around to get through to that street.
0: No, that sucks.
1: Like, a lot happens in Carson, though.
0: Yeah.
2: It also took me 20 minutes. I want to complain about the school parking lot.
0: Yeah.
2: It took me 20 minutes to get out of there today.
3: Why don't they just open the gates? They just keep them locked.
1: Open
3: sometimes,
1: the door.
3: Yeah. No, they'll just lock the gate. There's three gates to exit.
0: Yeah, no, right. I know what you're talking about.
3: And they'll forget to open it, and then there's one exit for the entire parking lot.
2: Yeah. What lot do you park in?
1: It's just the general lot.
0: No, that's B lot.
2: That's the B lot.
0: B lot.
2: The A lot is actually that one scene in Ready Player One.
1: That's where I used to park, and when I would wait to get to my classes early in the morning, these gang members would pull up right next to me with their trucks, and their bass was so loud it shook every car in the parking lot, including mine. I would just be vibrating.
2: They just push so they don't want to go around to get in the line of cars that's going out,
3: and they push through from the front.
1: Yes,
2: and they try so hard and they get so close, and then when they realize that you're not stopping, they'll look at you and be like,
1: they're lucky I stopped because there'd be so many car accidents if I had not done anything.
0: Yeah, I know.
2: I don't stop.
3: I don't stop either. I'm in the back of the line everyone else.
2: Yes. Unless I know them, I'm not stopping.
0: Sometimes I just
3: pull up next to them and they're staring at me and I'm just like, I'm not looking.
2: And they're always hitting this. They're always going like this. They're always doing that.
1: I remember Nastasia cutting people off and just completely looking straight ahead.
2: That's what I do. Even if I do know them, sometimes I just look at them and I go. And then I drive forward.
0: Yeah, I don't know. I'm not a big fan of cutting people off. I always feel like they're going to follow me.
3: I always feel bad.
1: I don't play with that anymore. I'm trying to leave, bro.
0: Yeah, I know. I'm trying to go home. Sometimes when I get close to if a car makes the most unreasonable move, for some reason, coming out of a parking lot and then I almost T-bone them.
3: I get mad.
0: Sometimes I'll just speed up and then be I could have deboned you. genuinely, I'll try to scare him and be like, yeah, dude, that could have happened. And I would have done it. Because, dude, some people are just
1: so tough.
0: Idiots. How do you,
1: Yeah.
0: Yeah. So yeah.
2: Basically, people in the school parking lot are stupid, and Carson's construction is
0: I know.
2: Stupid.
0: Yeah, also, better can we build the flag a little faster? It's been gone. Hey, they're trying.
1: It's hard to get that up there, bro. Yeah,
0: no, you're right. No. That's understandable. To fix the streets, too. Okay, well, thank you guys so much for listening to our nonsense tonight. Hope you guys liked the music. It was a little crazy. We had some silences there because I was messing up the aux on the iPod, all right? But tune back next week on 95.1, and tune back in. Good luck, the rest of the kids, with your Apes final. It's going to be a lot of fun. See you guys.
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Painkiller, Judas Priest, from their album Painkiller. My painkiller in the hospital twice was morphine. Nothing else killed the pain. Now let's continue at this fast level. Slayer, On the Grave.

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And let's keep this vibe going. Here comes Lemmy.

Why are you here in the 45 graveyard? Why are you here before your time?

0: Is she really going out with him?
1: Well, there she is. Let's ask her.
0: Betty, is that Jimmy's ring you're wearing?
1: Mm-hmm. Gee, it must be great riding with him.
0: Is he picking you up after school today?
1: Mm-mm.
0: By the way, where'd you meet him?

I don't know if you noticed, but that was a three-themed song list set. Started off with Reckless by Judas Priest, Driving by Pearl Harbor and Explosions. Her stage name, though, was Pearly Gates, and that was leader of the pack. That leads me to a story. I was in high school, and a friend called me and said, "You can't believe it. Speedy Alva ran his car as fast as it could go, a GTO, into the wall at Hughes Stadium in Sacramento." I said, "Oh, no." Now, I didn't know Speedy Alva, but I was fast, one of the fastest drivers at 17 years old or 16 in my neighborhood, and he was a legend. Well, there was an article in the paper. They told me to look it up before I come over to the site where he did it. And it said Speedy Alva broke up with his girlfriend. And in those days, they did all kinds of different writings. They don't do that now. They don't get intimate, the papers. And then he left a note saying, "Remember, baby, I still love you." So I went over to the place where it happened. And you can't believe it, but it's true. It was like his car disintegrated. They say that he hit 130 miles an hour into the wall, and there was just parts, bumper this, bumper that. It was just so tragic. Well, 3 or 4 years later, I meet the girl. She was going to get a ride from us, our friends, in a car. I remember the girl that he wrote, "Remember, baby, I still love you." And let me tell you, she is a total, this word starts with a B and ends with an H. I can say it but on the air, but I don't wanna. But she was horrible. Poor Speedy Alva. Let's get out of that theme and go into some classic Swedish heavy metal.

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And this is from the Revelations. Woe to you, O earth and sea, for the devil sends the beast with wrath, because he knows the time is short. Let him who hath understanding reckon the number of the beast, for it is a human number. Its number is 666.

That's Jeanette Napolitano, the lead singer of Concrete Blonde, Bloodletting, a vampire song. Okay, we're going to do something different now. So get ready. By the way, I'm 45 Grave. I'm the gatekeeper of the 45 Graveyard. 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On Wednesday night, we have the Triple Threat. It starts at 7 o'clock with Jim Bowers doing some really great rock and roll, throwing in some old country from time to time. It's called Blank Tape Radio, every Wednesday night, 7 to 8. At 8 o'clock, here come the teenagers. It's Dino, downtown with Dino and his brother and Connor, I think, Cooper. I get that name mixed up. Sorry, Connor or Cooper. And Nastasia, they're there. And then I come on, 9 to 11, 45 Grave, 45 The Graveyard. Okay, so this is for anybody that has an African violet plant. And so I'm going to read the ode to an African violet. There are almost as many myths about raising African violets as there are facts. One of the myths is that the culture of this beautiful indoor blooming houseplant is confined strictly to little old ladies. Au contraire, the only reason most women are little old ladies when you see pictures of them with the radiantly blooming violets is because they were little girls when they started to get the bloody things to bloom. And sometimes, alas, it does take a while. But the rewards are worth it for men and women, perhaps even more so for men. After all, if a man is careful and does right by his little lovelies, perhaps he might even think of buying furs for his violets, he will never be as thrilled as the day he discovers the first sign of a pinkish or purple or white bud beginning to pop through the bevy of fuzzy little leaves. After all, it's the only way a man can have a baby. Oh, now I know. How to care for these beautiful plants. Latin name, St. Paulia. But then, so few of us speak Latin anymore. Find a nice, bright, sunny spot, obviously somewhere near a window, but never in direct light, especially magnified through a glass. Keep it on a dry well, that is, a tray filled with always damp pebbles. Keep your violets in a group to help provide humidity, and so they can talk to each other when you leave the house. Yeah, they do talk to each other. Feed twice a month during the growing seasons, spring and summer, or where you are right now, with African violet foods, and about once a month, brush the leaves with a very, very soft toothbrush and a little warm soapy water to keep the dust off the lush foliage, which you will notice is topped with tiny hairs, most of them gray from trying so hard to bloom for you. Keep them within stem shot of the beautiful music you are about to hear. And finally, this is very important, pray a lot. You'll be rewarded with loads and loads of blooms. Would Mr. and Mrs. Mother Earth ever tell a little green lie? I don't think so.

Karen O, the magnificent. Karen O, leading her band, the Yeah, Yeah, Yes. I saw them in a Fillmore with my daughter. She was pretty young and maybe too young for it. There was too many people for her. She sort of enjoyed the show. She enjoyed it in memory years later, but she got a little upset. But anyway, Karen O. This band that I'm going to play next had a monster, monster hit, Don't Fear the Reaper. I'm not playing that song. I'm going to play another one.

Well, that's it for me. And we'll let Gino Marino keep singing. I'll see you around. 45th Grave, KNBC 95.1 FM, KNBC.org online.

All right, let's do the countdown. 7, 6, 5, 4, 3, 2, 1.

0: With family roots in the Red River Métis Nation and drawing on her Scandinavian heritage as well, two-spirit artist Liv Waite is out with a new single, Carolina, a track that we just introduced into the rotation not that long ago. And a fantastic way to kick off our hour together here on your new favorite show. I'm Brett Mabee, and as we get kicking off this hour, Nyawe Scano, I'm thankful you're well. And while I understand that you might have a lot going on right now, try your best to stick around. If you can't, though, I've always got you covered on sites like mainstreamradio.net. Two new tracks to get into the rotation, one from my Southern Cheyenne friend, Shelly Morningsong. We'll also be hearing from Thundercat, also Samantha Fish, Westerman, and so much more. Our first new tune is a 2026 single by poet-musician Aja Monet. This track, Melting Clocks, features Mick Jenkins, and it's another sneak peek of her latest album, The Color of Rain. For your consideration and approval, enjoy this track and let me know what you think about it. Details in just a few today on the Mainstream.
1: 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Twice in a blue blood moon, we dream of doubtless rhythms to collage our moments shedding self, quantum futures past, present, always beyond.
2: Psychedelic sayings.
1: Grounded in storytelling tradition, tardy, we measure the space by the changes. We wade with waiting tides, moment to moment. It be in front or behind, a constellation of seeing through. Stewed glimpses, blinks of a sneeze.
3: The tea kettle's voice.
1: Water at the brim of boiling. The change of a state. Murmurs between space. The year grew older the further we saw it. A silver strand of breath. Eyes as wounds.
4: We tell time by how deep we bury the memory.
1: We tell time by the space between here and there. Sound lingering in the ether. Bouncing off the stars and moon. We swell and grow in the scrolling distance. We tell time by how many excuses you got before you answer. Or how we organize the noise. We tell time by shading time. To love. In a place where there is no space or time. The length of our laughter lounging. Lift every giggling second, minute, or hour. I, too, sing of timelessness. I wish you a future with no names. Time ain't real, no how. When you're locked up, there's only two times, daytime and nighttime. When all you got is time and folks outside waste time trying to make time, there's only beginnings and ends.
5: Time is cardiovascular.
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1: What you do with time is your time. You don't serve time, you get time to serve you. How wristwatches continue to sell us the pipe dream of being able to own time. How the drummers keep time, just in time. 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What a fool. What a fool to think we could ever own time.

Now all of the G's shocked. The shade for the sundials, we hitting the sweet spot. His spirit in my deep breaths. Catch us on the bass cliff, we've been trying to reach depths, he been like each step.

A softer side of Thundercat. That's Pozole from his latest album, Distracted, today on the mainstream. We also heard Aja Monet with Mick Jenkins and Vic Mensa with Melting Clocks. The second sneak peek I have on the show of her latest album, The Color of Rain. If you're just now getting here, always get caught back up on sites like mainstreamradio.net or Live365.com, where you'll find the home of the Full Moon Radio, a digital 24/7 indigenous listening space where we're invited to have a lot of fun. 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Details about some of the offerings with my friends and colleagues at Native Voice One before we part ways, but in the meantime, some of the great songs you've known to come and love here on the show, including tracks from Ella Sharp. We'll be hearing from These Sacred Souls before too long, and looking further into the hour, the latest from Samantha Fish, a live take on one of her most beloved tracks. I have one from Shelley Morningsong's Best Of series that fans have been asking about for a long time. So again, more details as we continue on with this hour. Getting us back into our listening right now is one from the Sacramento-born Trey Burt, signed to the Old Boy Records, the label founded by the late, great John Prine. He's right at home with Traffic Fiction, a great track here on the mainstream.

And just like that, we find ourselves at the halfway point of this hour's broadcast on the mainstream. I'm Brett Mabee. Of course, you perhaps already know that unless you're here for the first time, which, of course, I'm glad to have you here. And as always, I broadcast 7 days a week, 3 hours a day. We like to shake things up around here, and one of the best compliments that I get is that it reminds listeners of a golden age of radio when things were perhaps just a little bit more exciting than they are right now. Also, a quick shout out to friends who are dialed in the KTNA 88.5 FM in and around Talkeetna, Alaska. Again, there are digital means to take me and these great songs with you wherever you go. And if you fancy yourself a professional singer-songwriter, I'm always looking for great new music, but I'm overjoyed when amazing music finds me. So consider this your open invitation to send me your professionally recorded music to brett@mainstreamradio.net. You've heard me say it all before. It doesn't need to be in a multi-million-dollar studio. You don't need to belong to a record label that's trying to squeeze you of your soul. But put the work in, and I think you'll find a home here on the mainstream. Again, that's brett@mainstreamradio.net, or send them physically to Brett Mabee, Turtle Island Tunes, Full Moon Radio, P.O. Box 252, Salamanca, New York, 14779. That's a mouthful, so check things out on the full website for more information. Tracks from Deary before this block and half is through. We'll also hear from Métis singer Amanda Rayom. As we get back into things right now, is a track. This is a track that we got into the rotation not too long ago, and it comes from the two-time Grammy nominee Samantha Fish, the latest of which was her 2025 album Paper Doll. She's received praise from some of the biggest legends in the blues scene, including the one and only Buddy Guy. He even went on to say, "When this kind of shiz happens, I'll play all night." There's no better endorsement than that. Not too long ago, Fish put out her Paper Doll live release. And for us to enjoy right now, it's some sweet southern sounds here on this sweet mainstream show.

Westerman's Adriatic officially helping me to wind down this hour with you on the mainstream. We also heard B.B. Buckskin's Eighth Wanderer, a single released a few years back. And it was Samantha Fish from her new live album Paper Doll with Sweet Southern Sounds that kicked off the half. You're always welcome to spend some time with me. There's never a bad time or place to tune into the mainstream, and I do broadcast 7 days a week, 3 hours a day. So check those local listings for the next time you can dial in on the AM-FM dial. 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Now do keep in mind that the mainstream is just one of the reasons why you should go check out the great radio programming that helps to serve radio stations all across Turtle Island. And you'll find information about shows like American Indian and Alaska Native Living with Dr. David DeRose, MD, a one-hour weekly talk show that focuses on health issues specifically throughout Indian country. So again, a lot of reasons to go check things out at nv1.org. Before this hour is up, Otis Taylor and Mato Nanji, they teamed up for a collaboration over a decade ago now. Our second new addition for the rotation comes to us from Cheyenne singer-songwriter Shelley Morningsong. Fans have been asking for a long time for a Best of Shelley Morningsong compilation, and while this track, We Didn't Ask Why, was released quite a while ago now, it is one of the promotional items for this new Best of compilations. So be sure to check out Shelley's website for more information. I love her gentle storytelling, and her husband, Fabian Fontenelle, have been staples in some of the living cultural shows throughout Turtle Island for decades now. It's We Didn't Ask Why that I leave you with for your consideration and approval today on the mainstream.

took to my iron horse, old war pony. Father Mahale put out his finger to point the way.

0: shapeshifter and brought a coyote. 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
1: Take the road that leads to the free world.
0: Beyond the prison of the fence posts. 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

As a kid, guitar virtuoso Corey Wong took piano lessons, actually, first at the age of 9. Not being content with that, he literally built his first band by teaching himself bass and guitar, eventually starting a punk band in high school, but these days really tearing things up with his signature rhythmic chunk. Teaming up with Devin Gelfillion, that's IRL, one of the more recent additions into the rotation that is getting us into this hour of listening together here on your new favorite show. That's right, that of course means I'm Brett Mabee, and before our time together is up, we're going to be listening to music from Zach Abel, his take on an Oasis classic. Also, folk singer Bree Kennedy, my good friend, the Cree singer-songwriter Jay Lee Wolf, a new one to get into the rotation from the LA-based Chloe Starr, and this new one from Little Stranger, released on Ineffable Records April 24th. For your consideration and approval, enjoy Mexico here on the mainstream. Hasta la noche, Dodgy.

Marion's Eyes on a Drive from the hit record album On the Mainstream. We also heard The Saints with Judas from Long March Through the Jazz Age, and it was Little Strangers Mexico, an April 24th release that we got into the rotation for the first time this hour. If you're just now getting here, you're listening to The Mainstream. We have a lot more ground to cover, but as always, the time goes too quick, so be on the lookout for your local listings as to how you can dial in on the AM/FM frequencies. 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But you'll also find information about Gyno, my one-hour weekly Indigenous Spotlight show, and the Full Moon Radio itself, in addition to some fun community projects that I have with organizations, a few of them anyway, throughout Seneca Nation territories and beyond. More details always being added to the website at mainstreamradio.net. In the remainder of our hour is Tammy Ray. We'll also hear from Curtis Clearsky and the Constellations. The first song of this set comes to us from none other than Kevin Morby, the American indie folk singer-songwriter originally from Lubbock, Texas. He's been going strong and has been releasing albums since 2013. He's often compared to legendary singer-songwriters like Leonard Cohen, Bob Dylan, and Mr. Lou Reed. Without further ado, from Morby's Little Wide Open, it's Javelin on the Mainstream. Turn it up and get your groove on.

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You can catch this show every Monday through Friday between 10 a.m. and 1 p.m. Eastern Time, but honestly, more opportunities are there throughout the week as well. The mainstream does play there right before Native America Calling with Laguna Pueblo member Sean Spruce. Before the hour's officially up, some Will Dorado and Gary Small and the Coyote Bros. In this block is Tammy Ray, but not before Abby Muir, the Australian singer-songwriter who's been described as, quote, one of the most thrilling and magnetic young voices in pop. That came from LA music blob Cage Riot. Enjoy Abby Muir's Blueprint, and don't go anywhere. Our time together is already fastly coming to an end today on the mainstream.

Once a Tree's Perfection, today on the Mainstream. We also heard Bree Kennedy's Good Grief. Before that was Tammy Raye's Here With Me, which is also sung in Cree throughout the song, as you undoubtedly heard. That track is found on Tammy Raye's 2026 EP, Higher. And again, it was Abby Muir's Blueprint that helped us to get into the second half. Let's do this again. Sooner than later, you bring your friends and family. I'll bring the great music, and I'll try to keep the talking to a minimum. As always, you're welcome back for some fun listening on this newly reimagined Mainstream. In this space, we put Indigenous representation front and center, and of course, unless you're brand new to the show, you already know that. Before the hour's up, Northern Cheyenne singer-songwriter Gary Small and the Coyote Brothers. And our second new addition for the rotation comes to us from the rising LA-based star Chloe Starr. Released April 24th, enjoy her single You Say, and let me know what you think about it. We'll be talking more about this track here in the near future on the Mainstream.

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2: Hello, hey, KNVC listener. I'm Steve Funk, general manager of your community radio station, here to say thanks, man. It's with deep gratitude that I tell you that the $5,000 goal for our 2026 Keeping the Music Alive fundraiser was met over the weekend as we brought you the simulcast of the 2026 New Orleans Jazz and Heritage Festival. 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

Earlier in 2026, the amazing Choctaw singer Samantha Crane made a pretty big move to Tulsa, Oklahoma, and she's even describing this change as a new beginning for her career. Building on an incredible momentum already, that's her latest single, Belly, getting us into this hour on the mainstream. I'm Brett Maybe, and y'all is scano on gwenyo enki cho chato. Aga jengwa got ni goyo tiyo wenza gwego nengen when they sedate. I'm thankful you're well, and I hope there are good minds everywhere today. Before our hour of listening is up, one from Delane. We'll also be enjoying Innestate, the fun band based out of the Southwest. Mohawk singer-songwriter and entrepreneur Jace Martin as well. As we get into this block, I'm actually going to keep things going with the little Samantha Crane just because I think she's pretty cool. From her latest full-length album, Gumshoe, which, if you're into album artwork, you have to check it out. She did the beadwork herself. It's Dart for our musical listening pleasure today on the mainstream. Osara no onda, Jace.

Give me a call any time of day, although you might have to leave a message. It's 1-888-362-9970. The full number for all things Turtle Island Tunes, Full Moon Radio, LLC, the parent company of The Mainstream with Brett Mabee, Gyno, my one-hour weekly Indigenous Spotlight show, also carried by Native Voice One, and, of course, the Soikot Wadenotat, the Full Moon Radio itself. Feel free to tell me how much you're enjoying the show or get a listener tag on as well. Hi, I'm so-and-so. I'm listening on this station and you're listening to The Mainstream, you know, or something to that effect. Before the hour's up, Tiny Habits. We'll also be enjoying tracks from Dwayne Betts and Kurt Vile. Helping to lead the way to the end of the first half is this one from Maori singer-songwriter D'Lane. Now, I also have a couple of songs from her brother Grant Howowa in the rotation as well. Needless to say, she comes from a very musical family, and as she's a mother of four and grandmother of three, you know that musical legacy is bound to continue as well. It's D'Lane's Karu here on The Mainstream.

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Before the hour's up, Jace Martin, I'll join you again after a track from Antonio Carlos, Hokafi, Adrian Young, and Ali Shahid Muhammad. Right now, and featuring Lizzie McAlpine, it's Tiny Habits for Sale Sign on the mainstream.

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0: Antonio Carlos and friends with Chicodo today on the mainstream. Earlier in the set, we heard Jace Martin's Open Doors, one of the latest singles from the talented Mohawk singer-songwriter and the owner of the Darren Ross Agency, which gives platform to some of the rising Indigenous talent in Toronto and beyond. We heard Tiny Habits and Lizzie McAlpine with For Sale Sign, a 2024 single from the Boston-born folk pop trio. Thank you for spending some time with me today. As always, you're welcome back, and I hope it's sooner than later. Check those listings once again, as I do broadcast 7 days a week, 3 hours a day. 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Feel free to send me your tracks for consideration in the rotation. And while I know that AI-generated music is probably everywhere right now, I am doing my best to keep it humanly created. And there have been a few instances already where I have had to turn those tracks down. So AI songs need not apply. But if you have flesh and blood and skin and bones and all that good stuff, feelings and emotions, well then, get me your tracks too. Once again, BRETT at mainstreamradio.net. BB Buckskin and Nistro before this final block is through. The first song of the set is from the one and only Kurt Vile. You know, if you are ever feeling like you can't make it in the music world or you're stuck in a dead-end factory job, maybe you should look to Kurt Vile, because I'll have you know that he worked as a forklift driver before really hitting it with the war on drugs. I also worked on a forklift for a number of years as well, so there's no shame in saying that. Just get your passion into the music and get your music into me so we can feature those songs here on the mainstream. It's Kurt Vile's Chance to Bleed from Philadelphia's Been Good to Me that I leave you with, this song on the mainstream.
1: So

0: 95.1 KNVC. Thank yous and congratulations going out to Kevin from Carson City, Daniel from Carson City, and Michael and Susan of Carson City as well. Our three 2026 Keeping the Music Alive fundraiser sweepstakes winners of original artwork by Trailer Park Troubadours bandleader Ansi McLean. Wow, thank you so much. Thank you so much. Also, thanks to everybody who gave last week. We can't tell you how important it is, and we can't do it without y'all. So that's the good news. Now, the reality. These are difficult days, and nonprofit giving is suffering over the economic uncertainty we're all living with right now. It wasn't entirely unexpected that we might not reach our $5,000 fundraising goal over 5 short days last week. Now, that doesn't change the reality, though, that we still need to reach the goal if we're going to activate our 2-for-1 matching pledge from the...
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2: 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It's Jamie with your BAC Arts and Culture info. Thank you, thank you, thank you, Carson City, for all of your support and the wonderful 50-year Golden Jubilee celebration. What a party. Please follow our Facebook page as the thank yous and announcements continue to get posted. Levitt Amp Carson City 2026 lineup is rolling out too. Your summer Saturdays are locked in at the BAC. And some of your favorites that you asked for are returning to the festival stage. Brought to you in part by the amazing people at Connection Central, who are presenting another free community event in the Grand Ballroom on April 16th. Something new is poetry open mic in the exhibition hall every second Tuesday with the Spoken Views Collective. And another Loud as Folk live concert is on the calendar with Buffalo Nickels and Dirty Laundry. Ooh, it's the blues, baby. Wild Horse Children's Theater opens Madagascar Junior. C5 and Silver State Storytellers dive into the world of sci-fi with screenings and the Moon Rocks short film competition. And improv continues every Thursday in the Maisie Black Box Theater with the Proscenium Players. Ceramics, paint and sip, kids workshops, Cinco de Mayo signups, watercolor classes, and more. It's all posted at brewerycarson.org. 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
3: 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I am Dr. J, and I have a variety of great songs that I will play over the next 3 hours. We will start off with The Band.

That is This Boy. That is a 1963 single written by John Lennon, and it was included on the 1964 album Meet the Beatles. Surfer Girl, that's the Beach Boys from the album Surfer Girl, 1963, a number 7 hit for them. A number 1 hit before that was Ragdoll by the Four Seasons, and we started off with Rag Mama Rag by the Band. We will pick up the pace with Tom Petty and the Heartbreakers from the album Wildflowers. Here is You Wreck Me.

We started that set with You Wreck Me by Tom Petty and the Heartbreakers. Followed that with Heart with their song Magic Man, a number 9 hit for them in 1975. That was followed by the Eagles from their 2007 album Long Road Out of Eden, their song Somebody. And we ended with Somebody to Love by Jefferson Airplane. The origins of Jefferson Airplane began in 1965 when folk artist Marty Balin purchased a pizza shop on Fillmore Street in San Francisco. He converted the shop into a music club and he named it The Matrix. Another folk musician, Paul Cantor, joined Marty Balin and together they added other musicians to become the house band at The Matrix. The Jefferson Airplane performed for the first time at opening night of The Matrix on August 13, 1965. Jefferson Airplane gained popularity in San Francisco as they transitioned from folk to pop to electric music. Occasionally, they shared the stage with another San Francisco band titled The Great Society. In late 1966, The Great Society disbanded and their lead singer, Grace Slick, joined Jefferson Airplane. Grace brought two songs with her, Somebody to Love, which was written by her brother-in-law, Darby Slick, and her other song that she brought was White Rabbit. Jefferson Airplane played at the Monterey Pop Festival in 1967, at Woodstock in 1969, and they were inducted into the Rock and Roll Hall of Fame in 1996. They received a Grammy Lifetime Achievement Award in 2016. Let's continue rocking, this time with the Kinks.

That is Roxette with The Look from the album Look Sharp. Before that, Who Do You Love by George Thorogood and the Destroyers from the album The Baddest of George Thorogood, 1992. Before that, we heard The Cars, You're All I Got Tonight, and You Really Got Me. That is The Kinks. Up next, we will hear from Three Dog Night.

0: That is some great music there. We started that set with Three Dog Night from their 1970 It Ain't Easy album, a number 15 hit titled Out in the Country. Next, we heard Country Road by James Taylor from his 1971 Sweet Baby James album. Next, As She's Walking Away by Zac Brown Band and As Long As You Follow by Fleetwood Mac. Please stay with us.
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2: 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I'm Steve Funk, general manager of your community radio station, here to say thanks, man. 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
0: Hello, gentlemen and ladies. May I say you are looking good today. This is the second hour of the Wednesday afternoon music prescription. I am Dr. J, and I am broadcasting from KNVC Radio in beautiful downtown Carson City. Let's mix things up a little bit, and we will start with Patsy Cline, Sweet Dreams of You.

That set included Etta James with My Dearest Darling, followed by Darling Be Home Soon by The Loving Spoonful from 1967. And last but not least, Darlin' by The Beach Boys. And let's move on to the next generation from The Beach Boys. And by that I mean Carney and Wendy Wilson, daughters of Brian Wilson, along with Chyna Phillips, who is the daughter of John and Michelle Phillips of the Mamas and Papas. Together they were Wilson Phillips, and their number one hit, Hold On.

You got to hold on. You got to hold on. You got to

That is Ben E. King, Fading Into the Distance. And the song is from an album with an unlikely name. The title of the album, Don't Play That Song. Well, I played that song, and that song was Stand By Me. Before that, we heard Stand by Sly and the Family Stone from the album titled Stand. Earlier, Alabama Shakes with Hold On from 2012 album Boys and Girls. And we started with Hold On by Wilson Phillips. We will pick up the pace now with ZZ Top. If I Could Only Flag Her Down.

Let's Go by The Cars from their 1979 album titled Candy O. Before that, Cheap Trick, I Want You to Want Me, and I Melt With You, Modern English, from their After the Snow album of 1982. Up next, we will hear from Los Lonely Boys, and let me tell you a little bit about them. Los Lonely Boys are three brothers from San Angelo, Texas. They are Jojo, Ringo, and Henry Garcia. Their debut single, Heaven, from the album Los Lonely Boys, was released in 2004, and it reached number 16 on the U.S. Billboard Hot 100 chart, number 1 on the U.S. Adult Contemporary chart. In 2005, the song Heaven won the Grammy Award for Best Pop Performance by a duo or a group with vocals. Los Lonely Boys have collaborated on songs with Santana and with Willie Nelson, and the group has released 5 albums since 2004. Here is Los Lonely Boys with Heaven.

That heavenly set started with Los Lonely Boys. No, not Los Lobos. This is Los Lonely Boys. And in 2004, they had a number 16 hit with that song, Heaven. Next, we heard Heaven is a Place on Earth. And that is by former Go-Go lead singer Belinda Carlisle. And that is from her 1987 album titled Heaven on Earth. Heaven is a Place on Earth reached number one in Ireland, Norway, Sweden, South America, the United Kingdom, and the U.S. of A. Michelle Phillips of the Mamas and the Papas sang backup vocals on Heaven is a Place on Earth. Next we heard Heaven Must Have Sent You by the Elgins from 1966 and ended with It's Gonna Take a Miracle. That was a million seller for the Royalettes in 1965. Now I would like for you to please stay.

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2: 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I'm your host, Dr. J, and this is the Wednesday Afternoon Music Prescription. We ended the last hour with Maurice Williams and the Zodiacs with their song Stay, which was a number one hit for them in 1960. Up next, we will hear Whatever It Is.

That is Leslie Gore with You Don't Owe Me, which was a number two hit for her in 1963. And the song You Don't Owe Me was inducted into the Grammy Hall of Fame in 2017. Before that, Walk On by Dionne Warwick, a number six hit for her in 1964. Earlier, Wherever You Are, that is Mary Chapin Carpenter's song from Party Doll and Other Favorites, 1999. And we started with Zac Brown Band, Whatever It Is, from 2008. Up next, we will hear from Till Tuesday with Voices Carry.

That song is titled Bob Dylan's Dream, and it was written by Bob Dylan in 1963. In the song, he reminisces about fond times he had with his early friends and sort of wishes to go back to those times. The version we heard is by Peter, Paul, and Mary and was recorded for their 1967 album titled Album 1700. Before that, we heard Jim Croce with Dreamin' Again. Earlier, Sadly, Sorta Like a Soap Opera by Steve Forbert. And we started with Till Tuesday by Voices Carry. Now, a minute about Steve Forbert. He was born as Samuel Stephen Forbert in Meridian, Mississippi in 1954. He started writing songs at the age of 17. In 1976, he moved to New York to be part of the punk rock scene. However, soon thereafter, he transitioned from punk rock to folk rock to Americana music. His debut album was Alive on Arrival, which was released in 1978. The next album, Jack Rabbit Slim, was released in 1979, and it included that song, Sadly Sorta Like a Soap Opera. Steve Forbert also appeared as Cyndi Lauper's boyfriend in the 1979 video for the song Girls Just Want to Have Fun. As of 2020, Steve has released 20 studio albums and 3 live albums. His songs have been covered by numerous artists. The magazine American Songwriter stated the following: like Warren Zevon, Graham Parsons, Bob Dylan, and Bruce Springsteen, Steve Forbert has left an unmistakable imprint on the landscape of American music. Next, we'll pick up the pace with Fleetwood Mac, Save Me.

Ladies and gentlemen, that is the band Free, F-R-E-E, with their song All Right Now, which was a number four hit for them in 1970 off the album Fire and Water. Before that, of course, that was Elton John with Gotta Get a Meal Ticket from the 1975 Captain Fantastic and the Brown Dirt Cowboy album. And that album is an autobiographical album about the early lean years of Elton John and lyricist Bernie Taupin. Earlier, we heard from Electric Light Orchestra with Hold On Tight, a number 10 hit for them in 1981. And we started with Save Me by Fleetwood Mac. That song reached number one in 1985. Up next, we will hear Where the Boat Leaves From by the Zac Brown Band.

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Welcome, welcome to the awesome 80s here on KNVC 95.1 FM. I'm your host, Monica, and I'm coming to you live from Carson City, Nevada. Thanks so much for joining me today on this beautiful spring day. And you know what time it is. That's right. It's time to step into the 80s.

I hope you enjoyed that starting lineup of the 80s finest big hair bands. That was the Scorpions with Rock You Like a Hurricane. Before that, Billy Squire, Don't Say You Love Me. Guns N' Roses, Welcome to the Jungle. And kicking it off was Poison with Talk Dirty to Me. And now for the Edge of the 80s song. So if you're familiar with this, this is a song that was released in the late 70s, but we heard it throughout the 80s, so we just thought it was an 80s song, right? But this is one of my favorite groups of all times. Love these guys. Here are the Cars with Good Times Roll.

And that was the Pet Shop Boys with West End Girls. I love that song. And Huey Lewis was before that with Walking with the Kid. Elton John with Wrap Her Up. And you could hear my guy, George Michael, participating in that song, making it even better. So that was fun. And, you know, I want to thank everyone at this time. We hit our goal of $5,000 in our fund drive. So to all who donated, thank you, thank you, thank you. You guys rock. 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

was Aerosmith with Angel. Such a nice song. And Poison before that, Every Rose Has a Thorn, Tears for Fears, Head Over Heels, and a group I've never heard of. I hate to say this, but Prefab Sprout, the King of Rock and Roll. Well, I am signing off for this week's Awesome 80s. Thanks so much for spending time with me today. Remember, email me, monica@knvc.org. I would love to hear from you. Have a wonderful Thursday, an awesome weekend ahead. Remember, be nice to others and to yourself. Bye for now.

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1: Good morning, Carson City. Josh Hobson with you here. This is Around Town with Josh. I've got wake-up music for you. I have, well, my interview call to reschedule for 2 weeks from now, so we'll get back to that. But I've got music. Yeah, let's start with some music. This is Charge of the Light Horse called Face to Face.
2: I can only speculate about why you never call here anymore. Could be advice I gave came back to bite me. Could be you mean to, but just never write me. I won't ask your secrets or comment on the state of your affairs. I just miss your sense of humor, knowing that you care.

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That's more attention than any word or detail could deserve. Yeah, sometimes hindsight isn't 20/20. It's just plain absurd.

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Wasn't I just a kid moving to Tennessee?

Black Prairie with Evil Leaves there, Men I Trust before that, and Willie Nelson. Next up, this is MC McLean and the Trailer Park Troubadour.

Yeah. Know his family I ain't spoke to. I got cousins down in Florida. Brother out in Oakland. Still ain't been to California. Running out

0: Allison's Invention here on KNVC. Before that, Gozi Ukaga and Ancy McLean started us off there.
1: Hello. Hey, KNVC listener. I'm Steve Funk, general manager of your community radio station, here to say thanks, man. 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
1: All right. Thank you again to all of our supporters there. It's great to keep the lights on and the music rolling. So next here is Molly Tuttle.

0: Bachman Turner Overdrive there with You Ain't Seen Nothing Yet. Before that, Tim Reedman and Stevie Wonder started us off there.
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0: All right, my interview scheduled asked me yesterday if she could push it back 2 weeks, so we will get back. Next week I do have the Reno Food Bank is going to be my guest, so that should be a great conversation. So stay tuned next week. Come back. I'm now two semesters into grad school, and it's going great, except, well, I have my summer term classes started this week, and one of them, it's a grad school level of reading, but totally manageable. The other one, I just don't see how I have enough hours in the day to keep up with the expectations of that class, but we'll see how it comes out in the end. I'm still rocking that 4.0, so, you know, we'll see how that goes. Anyway, all right, let's do some music. Here are the Rolling Stones.

Whiskey Myers there with Rolling Stone. Before that, the Rolling Stones, the Painted Black. 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All right, next up is some Elton John.

So in that's Jason Isbell, 400 unit Cumberland Gap, Elton John before that. So in 2014, my crazy long bike ride that year was from my friend's place in Chapel Hill, North Carolina, up to grandma's house in Wisconsin. And I went through the Cumberland Gap, right, where just a little bit west of where Virginia, Kentucky, and Tennessee meet. And I hit it right at sunset. It was one of the most glorious, just rose, peach, and purple colored sunsets in an amazing, stunning landscape to rival some of the scenery we have around here. Absolutely worth checking out if you have never personally seen it. And the Blue Ridge Parkway is just right there. It's really amazing. Go check it out. There are some cool things east of the Mississippi. All right, next up here on KNVC, I have Portugal the Band.

cage, the elephant there, and as somebody running on less than 4 hours of sleep at the moment, that hits a little close to home right now. All right, Joe Bonamassa next.

The Rotary Club of Carson City will present the Capital City Brewfest Saturday, May 30th from 2 to 7 p.m. in downtown Carson City. 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I wish it was on Monday. I'm off on Monday afternoon. Anyway, next up, I have some Florence in the Machine.

Allison Prine, or sorry, John Prine and Allison Krauss there, Falling in Love Again. Before that, we heard some Culture Club and Billy Joel. How about some CCR next?

0: Chris Stapleton here on KNVC, and before that was Creedence Clearwater Revival. You have been listening to Around Town with Josh. Hey there, I've been Josh here on KNVC 95.1 FM in Carson City. We've got a whole day of programming coming up, and check us out again next week. I'll be right back here. Have a great Thursday.
1: 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We're serving Carson City, Carson Valley, Washoe Valley, Eagle Valley, Pleasant Valley, and all the way out to Dayton and all the way down to Woodford's with music and public interest programming that you're not going to find anywhere else in Northern Nevada. 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And now it's time for The Bioneers. Have a great morning.
2: Welcome to The Bioneers, revolution from the heart of nature and the human heart.
3: It's all alive. It's all connected. It's all intelligent. It's all relatives.
4: Imagine 6 million people cooking on clean energy, having access to organic fertilizer. Imagine saving hundreds of millions of trees and reducing tens of millions of greenhouse gases and putting an area the size of California's vegetable gardens under organic management.
5: Farmers, they actually have a very strong political power, and they see agroecology as a key form of resistance to an economic system that puts profits before life. So it's a political agroecology that requires them to challenge and transform structures of power in society.
2: In this program, we hear from two visionary agroecology innovators. Miguel Altieri is an agroecologist and entomologist at UC Berkeley who's showing how farmers who embrace agroecology are building a movement based on self-sufficiency, food security, and freedom from fossil fuels and corporate control. Alex Eaton is the founder of Sistema Bio. This game-changing company helps farmers implement a simple technology that converts waste to energy, builds healthy soils, and holds the promise of massively reducing greenhouse gases and lifting people out of poverty. I'm Neil Harvey. This is Tribe of the New Flame, the agroecology revolution.

0: farming. What comes to mind when you hear that word? Perhaps it's the romanticized image of the idyllic family farm. Lush green fields, happy animals, hardworking families living close to the land, gratefully bringing us the bounty of the harvest. Or perhaps you picture the dystopian current reality. Agribusiness treats farmers like indentured servants, trapping them on a technology treadmill that functions only with extensive and expensive external inputs, chemical fertilizers and pesticides, and patented genetically engineered seeds. What probably does not come to mind is the overriding ground truth of farming around the world today. Small, often subsistence farmers, are the ones who actually produce 50 to 75% of food consumed globally. More and more of these farmers are becoming organized, thus comprising what may be the biggest and most transformative movement in agriculture in these times, the agroecology revolution. Agroecology produces healthy, diverse foods and economic self-sufficiency while restoring landscapes. It breaks the dependence on fossil fuels that underpin corporate agribusiness, and it radically reduces the greenhouse gas emissions poaching the planet.
1: We have these food empires, the corporations that are controlling the food system. They determine what the farmers are going to grow, how much they're going to grow, what technology they're going to use, and then they also control what the consumers eat, how much you're going to pay, the quality of your food, and so on. Now, there's many groups that are trying to dismantle the corporate control of the food system. It's a huge task. Perhaps more effective than that is what we call the creation of the bypass. The bypass means that farmers control autonomous territories, they create solidarity relationships with communities of consumers, and then they create their own arrangements and their own local markets. And then this arrangement exists within the capitalist society, but it's not totally ruled by the rules of capitalism. There's more solidarity, there's more networks that are happening.
0: Miguel Altieri is a Chilean-born professor and a widely respected global expert on agroecology. He sees a new agriculture emerging rooted in this science, which is participatory and incorporates the collective knowledge of farmers who've developed their own empirical practices over decades and centuries. Altieri says not only do these practices work, but they present the best way to bypass corporate control of the food system and design farms that are productive, biodiverse, and resilient to climate change. Altieri spoke at a Bioneers conference.
1: The agriculture of the future has to be an agriculture that is decoupled from fossil fuel dependence, of low environmental impact, nature-friendly, that are resilient to climate change, that are multifunctional, not only producing food, but producing ecological services, social services, maintaining cultural traditions, and so on. And they have to provide the foundation of the local food systems. That is a very important step, that first people have to be food secure, and then they can get involved in the market. So what we're looking for is systems that have high diversity, high productivity, high efficiency, because the system don't depend on external inputs. They have high levels of recycling and a very huge integration of crops and livestock that creates synergies for the systems to work.
0: These principles are based on practices that millions of family farms around the world have successfully developed and used. But the corporate agribusiness model has radically disrupted this lineage, resulting in the loss of valuable knowledge of the land and crops. This corporate model today occupies about 80% of our global cropland by area. It continues to wreak escalating havoc on ecosystems and produces a whopping 40% of the greenhouse gases causing climate instability. Many farmers are joining other climate refugees in the growing migrations from Central and South America and Africa. It's a 21st century global dust bowl. But is there a way to overcome this displacement? Agroecologists say yes.
1: These people that live in these environments are people that are poor and are recipients of climate change. They didn't have anything to do with the creation of climate change. The farmers, their contribution to climate change is zero, in terms of emissions. But those are the countries that are suffering. Therefore, resiliency is going to be important for them, because if we want those farmers to remain in the land, we have to have systems that are going to be resilient to the climatic threats that are coming their way. What we need to do is to increase sustainably the production by using probably less arable land with less petroleum, less water, less nitrogen, and with the scenario of climate change. This challenge cannot be met with the existing industrial agricultural model. We need an alternative.
0: Alex Eaton also had alternatives in mind when he founded Sistema Bio. This hybrid nonprofit for-profit enterprise offers farmers the tools and training they need to become more self-reliant. Eaton was previously working as a photojournalist and ski guide. In the off-season, he traveled to Nicaragua to volunteer his time installing solar panels with farmers. The experience revealed a disturbing reality to him. Although small farmers manage a third of the world's arable lands, they're the group most likely to go to bed hungry. What's wrong with this picture?
2: 2.5 billion people live on small farms. That's one in three people. That was a surprising fact for me because I actually grew up on a small farm, and it was a little weird to be the stinky kid that had to work harder than his friends. There weren't a lot of small farmers in our community, but the small farmers that we did work with were some of the closest friends to our family because we shared this ethic around environmental sustainability, how we were connected to the earth. They are holding so much cultural knowledge. They are holding so much deep indigenous heritage. And in Mexico, I mean, they've been farming for 4,000 and 5,000 years. And it's really humbling to try to come in and try to introduce new techniques to these farmers. But the reality is that we're not talking about uninterrupted indigenous knowledge. If we were, I think we'd be in a very, very different situation. But the reality is neoliberal economics, colonialism, in some cases genocide, these things have interrupted that ancestral knowledge. There's been a lot of money spent to sort of undermine the value of that knowledge. These are the farmers that are working closely with the land. They have very, very special bond to their local environment, and that is worth a lot.
0: One major challenge these farmers face is how to deal with organic waste at scale. Animal manure is very difficult to manage. In order to compost it to create organic fertilizer, most farmers are forced to leave the manure in cattle pens or create piles close to where they live and wait for it to decompose. Not only do they have to endure the overwhelming stench, the health of their families and communities is at risk from the waste draining into shared irrigation systems and the drinking water supply. Another challenge is the lack of basic clean energy resources. In many cases, families, usually women, are forced to gather wood for fuel and cook over open fires. The situation leads directly to deforestation and respiratory diseases.
2: So we were doing a very small demo project about 10 years ago in central Mexico, and this young man named Enrique came up to me and he said, "I don't want my mom to be sick anymore. She cooks 6-8 hours a day over an open fire, and she has to go to the hospital all the time because her lungs are filled with smoke." But then he said, "I also haven't seen my dad in 5 years. He migrated to the United States to work when our farm wasn't making enough money, and I really want to make enough money so that he can come home. If I don't, I'm probably going to have to migrate too."
0: How do you turn a vicious cycle into a virtuous cycle? Alex Eaton came up with an alternative for Enrique, a biogas system that his family could use to convert animal, human, and agricultural waste into both fertilizer and cleaner energy. The system is called BioBolsa. It's a 15-foot-long industrial bag that farmers put in a trench near their house. They funnel animal and human waste and water into it. Bacteria inside the bag flourish and produce a biogas that travels through two pipes. One goes into the home, providing a source of energy. The other funnels liquid organic fertilizer from the BioBolsa to an exterior tank that farmers use to fertilize their crops.
2: We create these extensions of a cow's stomach, essentially these micro ecosystems that allow bacteria, actually the original form of life on Earth, a single-celled bacteria that existed before there was free oxygen that had been created by plants. These bacteria broke down organic waste, and the byproduct of that is methane gas, natural gas, that we capture in the top of this big, essentially, bladder. And that gets captured, and then we can pipe that for cooking fuels, running small engines, chilling, pumping water, doing all the things that small farmers don't have access to. And then what's basically happening is these organic chains are being broken down, the nutrients that are in that waste are being put in a plant-available form, and then can be easily recycled back into the soil to help create deeper soils.
0: The biodigester technology has existed for a long time, but hadn't been widely adopted in this context because of both low-quality manufacturing and the lack of training and long-term follow-up that farmers needed to use it successfully. That's why Alex Eaton and his company have invested so heavily in training technicians in rural communities, many of whom are women. The first farm to install the biodigester in a community serves as a prototype. The community gathers together to see it in action. People witness how it makes farming easier and increases production while drastically reducing energy costs. Family farms save money by using the biodigester because they can stop buying petroleum and chemical fertilizers. But it still costs about $1,000 US to get started, which is often an insurmountable barrier, as it was for Enrique and his family. So Alex Eaton's company found a way to address that barrier of entry, too.
2: When we started in Mexico, the average interest rate for a loan for a small farmer was over 100% annual. Can you imagine what that does to the small margins that they have on their work? So we built a crowd-based funding platform that allowed us to extend 0% interest loans to farmers. We made sure that they didn't have to pay. Yeah. I wish I had access to zero interest loans too, but this in this case is it really makes sure that they don't have to pay when they're buying seeds, they don't have to pay when they're buying school uniforms. We really try to dive into farmers' lives and extend the payment program so that they could actually be paying only with the savings that they had. We actually try to make sure that they're cash flow positive right from the very, very beginning. And then when they pay off the equipment, that means that all of those savings can be reinvested back in the farm. So we installed a system with Enrique. We gave him a 10-month loan to pay that system off. Over that period of time, within a month, his mom was able to remove wood fuel from their kitchen. She not only was cooking for the family, but they also make this delicious yogurt that they sold locally. The organic fertilizer was used in his fields that he had basically had to abandon because they couldn't afford chemical fertilizer inputs. He increased his yield. They were able to increase their milk production. They reactivated this small orchard that they had of small indigenous fruits in central Mexico, which they added to the yogurt. He paid off the loan a couple months early. The next season, they planted twice as much crops as the year before, and Enrique's father was there to help them harvest back at the family farm. We see this as part of a circular economy. How can farmers disconnect themselves from this neoliberal trap of having to buy their inputs, being sort of stuck with these intermediaries that are buying their products for lower prices, being marginalized because most of the money they make has to leave their economy, no? How can they sell organic fertilizer to their neighbors? How can they be processing the agricultural products locally?
0: As Miguel Altieri travels the world documenting agroecological practices, the answers to these questions are revealing themselves in surprising ways. With this type of ingenuity, agility, and commitment to creative new solutions, small farmers are blazing a trail of not only sustainability, but self-sufficiency for individuals and communities. When we return, Miguel Altieri reports on the astonishing success of farming communities that had nowhere to turn but to each other, and of farmer-to-farmer schools that share traditional agricultural knowledge. Their elemental transformations range from harvesting water to fueling fire. And Alex Eaton describes the movement called the Tribe of the New Flame and its newly updated mythological dragon that eats waste and breathes fire. I'm Neil Harvey. 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

0: To explore more about restorative food systems, you can check out our FoodWeb newsletter to learn how a transformed food system can be a source of community wealth, creative culture, and individual health, as well as a way to fulfill our sacred calling as humans for environmental stewardship. You can subscribe at bioneers.org. That's bioneers.org. When you take a close look at who's actually producing the food we eat, it may surprise you to know that small farmers are the key. They produce an astonishing 50 to 75% of food consumed globally. And while the heavily touted Green Revolution supposedly created 7,000 crop varieties, small farmers are growing about 2 million crop varieties on only about one-third of the arable land. Imagine what they could produce using agroecological principles if they had access to even half of the land. Miguel Altieri says one of the most striking examples comes from Cuban farmers. Until 1989, the small island country was totally dependent on the Soviet Union for all the synthetic chemical inputs it needed to maintain industrial agriculture, fertilizers, pesticides, and fuel. When the Soviet Union collapsed, imports of these vital inputs dropped by nearly 70%. Cuban farmers were forced to get seriously creative.
1: Can you imagine tomorrow we turn off the entrance of petroleum and pesticides and fertilizers into the United States? What would happen? The whole agriculture would collapse. Interestingly enough, in Cuba, this is what happened. The large-scale state farms of Cuba all collapsed. So the only ones that could respond to that crisis were the small farmers. How did they do it? Well, basically, they created agroecological strategies. They promoted through ANAP, which is the National Association of Small Farmers. They promoted very, very integrated systems that yields a variety of different products. 130,000 farmers that are practicing agriculture in Cuba. These farmers can feed 34 people with the protein produced with 1 hectare per year, with an energy efficiency of 1 of 30. That means they put 1 kilocalorie and they get 30. There's no more efficient agriculture in the world than that. Industrial agriculture in this country is 1.5, and organic farming is about 3. So these guys are 20 times more efficient in the use of energy than any other farms.
0: These farms have also proven to be much more resilient in the face of climate disruption. In one study, farms modeled on agroecological principles lost only half as much as their monocultured conventional counterparts after weathering a strong hurricane, and they recovered more quickly. Altieri has spent decades documenting how extensive, efficient, and productive agroecological systems are throughout the so-called developing world in producing food and maintaining livelihoods. At the same time, these systems enhance ecosystem services. They build soil, retain water, enhance biodiversity, and sequester carbon. What's not to like? Altieri has worked in California, Asia, Latin America, and Africa, including projects with the United Nations to scale up this approach. He has personally witnessed how small communities are dramatically restoring ecological systems degraded by harmful agricultural practices, including overgrazing and deforestation.
1: This is a very interesting study in Colombia, an area that was very affected by the violence because of drug trafficking and guerrillas and so on. From 1992 to 2016, has been a total restoration of the watershed by the community that decided to stay there and they start recovering first the landscape, reforestation in the top of the mountain, soil and water conservation practices in order to harvest water because it rains there, but only 2 months a year. So you have water, and depending on the amount of water that you harvest, then you calculate how much land you're going to devote for agriculture. That allowed for the reincorporation of agroecological systems. And what we're seeing today, there has been 75% recovery of the forest cover, forest fragments connected, water conservation increased from 25 families to 75 families now that have water, and actually they are becoming also self-sufficient in food. About 70% reduction in use of external inputs, and they produce about 90% of what they eat. So that's truly, at the community level, this is something fantastic.
0: Scaling this kind of community-based restoration is precisely the way to rebuild from the ground up, including in countries where war has devastated both land and communities. Restoration is also taking hold in tropical areas, where land has been ruined by slash-and-burn practices that clear forests to make farms. Although the newly cleared land may be productive for a brief period, industrial farming rapidly degrades it, driving a vicious circle. Substituting agroecological practices support long-term ecological regeneration and community-based food security. Miguel Altieri says the real hope is arising in networks such as Via Campesina, a powerful global peasant movement that has adopted agroecology as a tent pole in its steady drive toward food sovereignty.
1: They actually are a very strong political power, and they see agroecology as a key form of resistance to an economic system that puts profits before life. So it's a political agroecology that requires them to challenge and transform structures of power in society, to put control of the seeds, the biodiversity, land, territories, waters, knowledge, etc., in the hands of the people that really are doing the farming. And because of the strength of the social movements, many, many countries that have progressive governments have been forced to promote laws that are going to promote agroecology. Brazil, for example, has a very interesting different programs. One of them is the school lunch program, where the government buys 30% of the food that small farmers produce to distribute it in the social markets, that is in the schools, in the hospitals, elderly homes, and so on. And that obviously keeps farmers away from debt and don't depend totally on the neoliberal markets, but rather on the institutional markets. And so we have different factors that allows for the achievement of scale of agroecology. Perhaps the most important is Campesino a Campesino, which is a movement of horizontal exchange of information between farmers. There's no need for experts from the outside to come and help them. They basically have the solutions, and they spread the knowledge, and that's how the system is growing tremendously.
0: Nature is a web that runs on mutualism and reciprocity. Alex Eaton has witnessed the power of cooperative agricultural networks around the world. He and his team at Biosistema are collaborating with farmer co-ops, other businesses, and local and state governments to bring the biodigester technology, service, and financing to 200,000 family farms. They're working in South America, Central America, East Africa, and India, providing safer indoor air quality while reducing greenhouse gas emissions.
2: Imagine 6 million people cooking on clean energy, having access to organic fertilizer. Imagine saving hundreds of millions of trees and reducing tens of millions of greenhouse gases, and putting an area the size of California's vegetable gardens under organic management. It's something we're really, really working for as fast as we can. Our work is fundamentally a very simple but beautiful alchemy. We're transforming something they already have, but something that's considered gross, disgusting waste, and we're transforming into something beautiful, in this case, a beautiful blue flame. Early on in our work, we were working with Mayan communities in the Yucatan Peninsula, and they were calling the system El Nuevo Fuego, the new flame. And I was like, wow, the new flame. In Mayan culture, the flame is the grandfather of grandfathers, right? The original essence, the original being. So we came up with this dragon that ate shit and breathed fire. And we told this whole story about it. And probably the pinnacle of my professional career was when this was approved by the Mexican education secretary. And we literally had 300 teachers and 1,000 students dressed as eating dragons, running around saying, caca es vida, and singing songs. And the trickster in me really loved, the problem student in me really loved that moment. And so that connection, I think, is what makes our work really, really powerful in thinking about that. So we're the tribe of the new flame, really thinking about how the similarities in farmers around the world are actually much more significant than their differences. And I think the cross-section, that community that we're building is really, really powerful.
0: Alex Eaton and Miguel Altieri know that young people are key to the ultimate success of small farmers bypassing corporate agribusiness. In many places, including South and Central America, families who've watched their children leave the farm never to return because there was no viable future are now seeing the tide turning.
1: There's a lot of young people that are going

0: agronomy working back in their communities.
1: The saying we use really often is the best time to plant a tree was 10 years ago. The second best time is today. I met these children when the middle child hadn't even been born yet and they were so young. They will never know a time in which their mom goes to the forest to harvest wood fuel. They will never know a time in which they dump chemicals on their land to grow food. They will never know a time in which waste is something gross. It's something beautiful that transforms into their energy and their resources. This is the frame change we need to change the world, and these are our future leaders. So join me in supporting them, and thank you very much.
2: Alex Eaton and Miguel Altieri. Tribe of the New Flame, the agroecology revolution. Executive producer, Kenny Ossibel. 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Senior producer and station relations, Stephanie Welch. 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Producer, Teo Grossman. Associate producer, Emily Harris. Production assistants, Claire Reynolds and Caleb Wenzel Fisher. I invite you to join the Bioneers in inspiring a shift to live on Earth in ways that honor the web of life, each other, and future generations. This is program number 228.
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4: 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Levitt Amp Carson City 2026 lineup is rolling out too. Your summer Saturdays are locked in at the BAC. And some of your favorites that you asked for are returning to the festival stage. 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Something new is poetry open mic in the exhibition hall every second Tuesday with the Spoken Views Collective. And another Loud as Folk live concert is on the calendar with Buffalo Nickels and Dirty Laundry. Ooh, it's the blues, baby. Wild Horse Children's Theater opens Madagascar Junior. C5 and Silver State Storytellers dive into the world of sci-fi with screenings and the Moon Rocks short film competition. And improv continues every Thursday in the Maisie Black Box Theater with the Proscenium Players. 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
5: 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And coming up right now, we have Choose to be Curious with Lynn Borton, facilitating conversation and transformation. Have a great morning.
6: You don't know this, but I always start with, let's have some fun.
7: Okay.
6: And then the audience hears the intro, but it's my way of sort of signaling to my brain.
7: Yeah.
6: This is my start.
7: Yeah.
6: It puts me in a smiling place when I go in. And then I just start in on my script.
7: All right. Let's have some fun. Welcome to Choose to be Curious. I'm Larry Robertson, a listener, a learner, and today a guest host of sorts, though not really. Today I'm simply a participant in a conversation about curiosity. It just so happens that I am on the occasion of the 10th

0: anniversary of Choose to Be Curious. 10 years. Remarkable. The author and marketing guru Seth Godin once pointed out that we ought to use the word remarkable more accurately than we often do, that we ought to use it in reference to something worth remarking about. Mm-hmm. Choose to Be Curious and its host, Lynn Borton, are without question worthy. 10 years. It's one of those double-digit numbers ending in a zero that calls us to take note, though in some ways it's unnatural. Why 10? Why not number 14 or 24? Most often we arrive at such numerical markers with some implied expectations that we ought to plant a flag, declare some kind of victory, tally up lessons learned, blow a celebratory horn, or declare what the future will hold. Let's not. Such milestones are something we ought to be more curious about, don't you think? So as this show invites us to do every episode, let's choose to be curious. Let's start with the obvious, because really we must. I say it once more, 10 years, few radio shows, podcasts, cable or broadcast shows reach such milestones. Few accumulate not just the volume of episodes Choose to Be Curious has, but the quality and the range. Here's the less obvious. Why is that? That is, what happens not just in the shows that they gain such longevity, but behind and around the episodes? What happens to and for its guests, its listeners? What happens along the way for its host? And what can those less obvious insights gift us? Well, to answer that, I need to point out one more thing, something the regular host of this show would likely not. This show, conceived of, navigated, molded, and hosted by Lynn Borton, is itself the greatest gift. If you've only listened to certain episodes, or only listened now and then, if you haven't tried out what you learn in each episode, or played along with the big jar of wannabe analogies at the end of each show, realize that the gift awaits you expectantly, powerfully, and accessibly. Today's episode is really just episode 326. One more block, layer, lesson, and opportunity added to this gift that is Choose to Be Curious. How fitting, however, that it comes on the anniversary of its 10th year. How wonderful that, as it does, this episode's guest is its host, Lynn Borton. Lynn, welcome to your own show, and congratulations.
1: Oh, wow. Thank you so much.
0: You're welcome. Yeah, I hope it, when you listen to it, it sounds like the right thing, because I do think those things are important to say, and I think it's a lot easier for somebody else to say it.
1: Yeah, just so people know, like, yeah, we didn't talk about this.
0: No.
1: I don't know what's coming. I mean, I've done some thinking. You've obviously done some thinking. We've had conversations over the years, but I am in your hands.
0: Good. Okay. I'm really quite curious about this. Your guests, and therefore your episodes, are so different from one another and from most conversations. But I've been wondering, is there something that you're going for in every episode, a goal, a necessary ingredient, a thread, a possible brass ring that you try to make sure is always there?
1: Well, you know, when I started this 10 years ago, not a lot of people were talking about curiosity. And now everybody is talking about curiosity. Mm. So more recently, I've been really conscious of, well, how do I distinguish myself? How is Choose to Be Curious different from all of those other conversations? And I think the answer is actually in the thing that I love most, the moments that I love most, which are when you can smell the rubber burning and you can hear the gears turning and people are discovering their own insights in real time.
0: Ah, including yourself?
1: Including myself, yes. That there's all this preparation you can do, and I have guests who come in who have done a lot of preparation and really thought hard about what they're going to be saying. But my goal is to take the conversation to some place that neither of us fully anticipated.
0: Oh, I love that.
1: And I think that's what I'm looking for each time. I mean, I know that that's what I react to, I respond to the most when it happens. that they themselves are like, oh, I never thought about it until you asked. That's like my favorite thing to hear.
0: That's wonderful. I'm assuming some of that comes even as you seek them out and broach the topic of can we have a conversation? And do you ever get that reaction of why me? Like, why would you want to talk to me? Where they're almost discovering curiosity in their own work that they didn't quite take note of.
1: Okay, so here's a little secret about radio and podcast. People love to be asked to be on a show. Everybody feels like, oh, I might have something to say here, which is really cool.
0: Yes.
1: And I like finding people who haven't done a lot of that, who aren't totally packaged. I specialize in finding postdocs and grad students, for instance, researchers, and they'll say to me, I've never done a podcast before. I'm like, yes, you know, let me be a great first experience for you. I want to give you a platform. I want to help be part of that research to practice pipeline. But I also want to show you that your work is important and people will be interested in what you have to say.
0: It's interesting because you're emphasizing their work, where they are in their evolution of their work, and yet there's curiosity all around it for you.
1: Yeah.
0: But do you ever find you have to explain that to them or have to clarify what curiosity is versus, say, creativity?
1: You know, I always ask people to define curiosity, right? Because I don't know what people are thinking when I invite them in, right? And I love that. And I like the fact that it's still kind of squishy, kind of squirrely. I get lots of different definitions. That to me is a good thing.
0: Yes.
1: When it gets so that everybody has the same definition, it will be less interesting.
0: Mm.
1: And people will see themselves in it and not in a way that I think as long as it remains a little amorphous, people can find their way into it. And I hadn't really thought about that till this moment, but I think that the fact that it's such an evolving subject allows us to explore its parameters and its facets in a credible way, even as non-experts. And so maybe that's the answer to why people feel comfortable coming into this conversation.
0: It's a really fascinating answer because even when you ask them to define curiosity, the conversation is about what they do, what their pursuit or interest or innovation might be. So how can it not continue to be different given that you're talking about curiosity through whatever their practice or application or lens is?
1: And I try to set up a feeling in the room, if you will. It's a little like the Big Jar Wannabe analogies. There are no wrong answers, right?
0: Yes.
1: You tell me that that's what curiosity is.
0: Yes.
1: That's just how you think about it. I'm not passing judgment on that. I'm just trying to understand, how are you thinking about this? What does that then suggest to us that we might want to explore? How does that inform what you do? And again, that's a discovery because lots of people who come bravely into this conversation haven't really thought about this
0: before. Right. And I think it's interesting too, when you listen across episodes to the responses to that question of, you know, what is curiosity or how do you think about it or how do you come at it, that they do differ.
1: Yeah.
0: And so one of the added, there's so many added gifts or nuggets or benefits to the show is when you listen across shows to hear that they are very different answers in many cases, which I think is an opportunity for each of us as listeners to say to ourselves, so I came away from that last show thinking curiosity was X. Maybe it's actually Q.
1: Right. Right. And my hope is that people not only come away with that, but also that there's some, you know, a curiosity practice or something that feels applicable or relevant or adaptable for their own lives. And so we're sort of borrowing from one another, building on one another's thinking. It feels very collective.
0: Beyond what you go for, look for, to create the actually happens part. Let's go towards something that I picked out on the website.
1: Oh, okay.
0: Okay. So it's a tiny little thing and it appears in tiny font, but I think it's noteworthy that it appears in red font. It says, choose to be curious, facilitating conversation and transformation. What stands out for you as the most notable transformation or transformations in the past 10 years, first for the show, but equally important for you?
1: Okay. So the truth is that's an artifact.
0: Oh, how interesting.
1: When I first created the website, it was for a consulting business.
0: Wow.
1: Where I was going to be using curiosity for facilitation and transformation. And this opportunity for a radio show kind of came around as I was just ramping that up. And I decided to lean in to the show and kind of bail on the consulting, which was a really good decision. I'll just say that. But I left it because I actually think it's a nice, slightly business speaky way of thinking about what my conversations do. And particularly when it was getting started and it felt a little woo-woo-y and curiosity, that's kids stuff, putting it in this frame of facilitation and transformation actually felt kind of legitimizing.
0: Mm-hmm.
1: You know, it gave it a kind of gravitas that I thought was maybe useful, particularly as I was trying to get to researchers and others. Over time, it's proven kind of prescient, I think. And I mean, in the spirit of what we were just talking about, the moments that I love the most, I am absolutely facilitating a conversation.
0: For sure.
1: In my role as host. I take it really seriously. I feel like I've gotten better. There's always room for improvement, but I feel like I've learned a lot in doing that. It's really important to me that my guests feel really comfortable, that they feel really confident that I'm going to treat them with real respect and dignity, and that I want them to just shine. I want them to just feel that in their bones. So that's a facilitation to the conversation, but also to the listening. You know, it makes it easier to listen when it feels like a respectful,
0: it absolutely does,
1: warm conversation.
0: Like you could be part of it as the listener. You feel comfortable.
1: That, to me, that is like the gold, right? To feel like people feel like they're in the conversation is, I like thinking that. I visualize that. But, you know, this stuff goes out and you don't know. It's just out in the space and you don't know. And the transformation, you know, guests will reach back months, years later, actually, and say, you know, ever since that conversation, I've done X differently, or I've thought about Y in a new way. Well, wow.
0: Yes.
1: And
0: yes.
1: Yeah, there's transformation. And I feel that way too. Like every show is to me a gift.
0: Okay.
1: I pick up nuggets. I call my little, I put these pebbles, I pick them up and I stick them in my pocket. And my pockets are very full.
0: Yes.
1: This is Choose to Be Curious. We're marking our 10th anniversary. I feel really lucky. And each of the conversations, you know, some more than others, but, you know, they have the opportunity to change me. And that's a kind of cool place to be in at all, but certainly at my phase of life. And I think for us as a country right now, it's a nice place to be where we think that other people can change us for the good.
0: Stretching that even further, that change is still possible in a positive direction.
1: Not only possible, but probable.
0: Yes.
1: And preferable.
0: So it's a strange but wonderful tie back to 10 years of doing this, right? That you keep tilling and nurturing that ground, that you can think about change or not even think about it, just feel comfortable enough to entertain what comes at you that's new, which I think usually leads to change.
1: Yeah. I mean, well, you know, the 10th anniversary is an interesting opportunity. Let's put it that way, as is any day. But to think about, well, do I want to change something about this? You know, if so, what might that be? And it's not a bad thing to think a little bit about what do I want to keep? What do I want to change
0: sure.
1: in life generally, right? I mean, what are the things that are working for me, that are resonant, that are feeding me or not? And what might I do about that? There's nothing like doing a show about curiosity for a little bit of accountability about staying curious yourself. Right?
0: Absolutely.
1: You know, I feel like I run a very real risk of disappointing people and have been called out in places where people are like, well, that's not very curious of you. And it's like, yeah, busted. I mean, it's a funny kind of vulnerability and exposure, having kind of staked my flag here. People expect me to show up in a certain way.
0: Yes, I don't all the
1: always,
0: time.
1: All the time. And I don't always. I don't.
0: Tell me what's so humbling. What's okay about that? That you don't... What's okay about not always being in that mode, not always showing up as the most curious person in the room? Is it a good thing in
1: some
0: ways?
1: You've seen me bridle when people refer to me as a curiosity expert, right? Huh. I think of myself as a student of curiosity, that I think it's not a bad thing. In fact, I think it's a really good thing to retain that humility of I'm no expert in this stuff. Like, I make mistakes. I miss things. I don't show up in all the ways that I would like to all of the time. That doesn't make me a bad person. It doesn't make me a failed student of the subject. There are opportunities for me to learn and maybe understand better why I fell short of my own hopes for myself. And it's a weird thing for such an introverted person to have a kind of public persona in this way. And at some point in this journey, I realized that I was just going to be a role model, whether I liked it or not, whether I thought of it that way or not. And so when I don't do all of the things I should be doing, I'm no more or less than the rest of us. And I think there's comfort in that for me and for everybody else.
0: If it's not part of what you're modeling, then you're modeling a perfection that doesn't really exist.
1: Right. And it's part of what I resist, actually, about the kind of commodification and sort of professionalization of the curiosity conversation. That I kind of like it a little bit raw. I kind of like it a little bit messy.
0: I'd like to peel another layer back to explore some of this how aspect. A recent guest of yours used the expression, it works in practice, not theory. And I thought that was a pause-worthy moment. And I'm wondering how that's applied to choose to be curious.
1: Oh. Huh. Well, it's a foundational, but also kind of brave statement to ask people to choose to be curious. It's easier and harder than it sounds, right? And I think that's in that spirit of it shouldn't work, but it does.
0: Yes.
1: It does in a really big way. And, you know, I came to that. I had this radio show. I didn't know I have a name. And I kept coming back to this refrain as I was thinking about it. It's like, we make a lot of choices in life. I just give them the opportunity. I want people to choose to be curious. And I'm like, well, there's your title.
0: Yes.
1: Right there. Yes. And I didn't see it at first.
0: How interesting.
1: I didn't think of it that way until I did. And then it was like, oh, this is exactly it. That in any moment, in any circumstance, I can make this choice. I don't always. Sometimes it's easier, sometimes it's harder, but I can make the choice. And that has a really wonderful sense of agency, which I think is kind of at the center of this idea about what's possible and, you know, what works in theory and in practice. That it's a question of agency.
0: Yeah, it's just such a lovely way you put it. And so that I don't take away from it at all, what I'll call out are just a few words that your description brings to mind. It's an invitation when you say choose to be curious. It's a command, but it's an empowerment as it does that. It's not, I'm telling you what to do. I'm reminding you that you are capable of doing this And then if you go back to that community element we talked about before, you're in essence saying, join us. So when you put all those things together, wow.
1: Yeah.
0: I love that origin story.
1: I'm glad you think of it as an invitation, because that's really how I think about it.
0: So you slipped a word in there along the way, the vibe of the show.
1: Mm-hmm.
0: Are there elements you'd call out that help us get a sense of the vibe? I understand the concept that a vibe isn't something you can completely describe, but are there components to it that you know when you touch on them, you've touched on that part of it, that it is part of the vibe, that it's worth considering further or pursuing? Or
1: I hope that part of the vibe is built around trust, that my guest trusts me to show up fully for them and to kind of steward them through a conversation that, you know, elevates the best of them. I mean, one of my favorite things that you can say about a person is that they help people feel excited about themselves. That comes with people having a sense that of your trust and confidence in them. And when I feel like I'm doing it really right, that's the vibe.
0: Yeah. So let me take you in a very different direction.
1: Okay.
0: One of my personal favorite parts of Choose to Be Curious is the big jar of wannabe analogies. I would love if you'd be willing to share the origin story of that.
1: Oh, sure. So I had the opportunity to go on a police rideabout. I spent the day in a police cruiser with this poor officer whom I peppered with questions for 6 hours straight. Took a day off from work. Went back to work the next day, and a colleague said, so how was this like working with the National Board of Directors? And I'm like, not at all connected. Totally separate thing. Dumb question.
0: Your ride-along. They wanted to know how your ride-along was like.
1: It had anything to do with this board of directors. I'm like, it didn't, you know, totally separate. But I went home and I started to think, oh, all these interesting kind of weird connections and insights. And that's an interesting way of thinking about this.
0: Wow.
1: Thing. And it gave me this appreciation that we could pair things and use that as a way to improve our understanding of potentially both things, but of the one thing that we were kind of most familiar with or grappling with by trying to see it as something else. And so when I started the show, I wanted something that was kind of a little bit of a gimmick, honestly, a little game or something at the end, because I was afraid maybe the conversations would get dull and we ought to have like a little game. I was sitting at my desk and there's a little bowl of peppermint, and I was thinking about this thing about the police cruisers, and I'm like, how is curiosity like a peppermint? And I chuckled and I thought, you're onto something. And that's how it was born.
0: Wow.
1: That's where it came from.
0: So you used the word gimmick, and it was in there early on in the show, but it's been retained.
1: Yeah.
0: So it's doing something.
1: Yeah.
0: I've never sensed about you that you just keep doing something because no. You have to. So I get so much out of that little exercise at the end. What do you take away from it?
1: You know, most of my guests are terrified of that exercise. I mean, they all say their game, but many of them are terrified.
0: I can hear it a little bit in their voices.
1: Yeah. You can. And I reassure them. There are no wrong answers. Everybody blows me away. All these things. I mean, I retain it because it's often people's favorite part of the show. And I think that that's because it's clearly so unscripted.
0: Right,
1: it's
0: right.
1: It's so vulnerable, you know? I make it clear, like, this is in the moment. Like, nobody knows what's coming out. I don't know what's coming out of that jar, right? And so for the listener, it's a place where you can smell the rubber and hear the gears.
0: Sure.
1: And where people draw from way deep inside sometimes. I mean, some of them are really poignant. Some
0: and
1: of them
0: come
1: are
0: from,
1: funny.
0: Come from places I never expect.
1: Exactly.
0: It, every time I think of it as three chances to play along, because you pull a piece of paper for you, for the listener, and for the audience. Or sorry, for the guest and the listener. And so I play each of those. And never once has the guest used the kind of reference or description that I was thinking of, which is so wonderful.
1: Yeah. Yeah. And that's why I keep it. I mean, at some point along the way, I thought, oh, I've been doing this a long time. Maybe this is getting a little stale. Maybe I'll set it aside. And I was like, no.
0: Yeah.
1: No, because it is my final pass at making the point of the show, that we have these wonderful insights that we can share with one another. And we do not see the same things.
0: Right.
1: But we can be delighted and celebrate those explorations and our willingness to share them, which is really what the show is about. So if and when I come up with something that does that better, maybe I'll switch it up, but I haven't.
0: One final curiosity.
1: Okay.
0: Again, reflecting on a particular episode, you wrote about this episode that no matter how well prepared you are, your guests invariably take you places you did not anticipate. How about this show in total? How has it done that?
1: Oh my gosh. Well, 10 years? I mean, I don't know what I anticipated, but it wasn't 10 years. Curiosity is even richer and more nuanced than I suspected. Mm. I did not anticipate what a gift having these rich, generous conversations every week would be in my life. Like, I didn't appreciate how extraordinary the journey would be.
0: So thank you, Lynn Borton, for being such a wonderful guest on your own show.
1: Well, thank you, Larry. This was a lot of fun.
0: It really was fun.
1: You've been listening to Choose to be Curious.
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3: The Public News Service to a newscast May the 14th, 2026. I'm Mike Clifton. The message came from the Vice President, J.D. Vance. He announced Wednesday the Trump administration is withholding $1.3 billion in Medicaid payments to California and at the same time threatening to suspend federal funding to all states if they do not aggressively prosecute fraud in their Medicaid programs. NBC quoted Vance at the White House as saying there are California taxpayers and American taxpayers who are being defrauded because California isn't taking its program seriously. But also he said you have people who have been prescribed medications they don't even need. Meantime, tribal colleges and universities founded to serve Native American students across America could face crippling federal budget cuts under the Trump administration's proposed 2027 budget. Eric Gladys lets us know education officials warn if the budget is approved by the Congress, schools would be forced to close within a year.
4: Cheryl Crazy Bull, president and CEO of the Denver-based American Indian College Fund, says the proposed cuts do not align with the administration's priorities to support rural America and expand access to higher education. She notes most tribal colleges and universities are in rural areas and serve entire communities.
5: Farmers and ranchers, small businesses, they're training teachers, they're training healthcare workers, they're actually training a lot of agriculture workers, so they're doing a lot of things that shore up rural communities.
4: This is the second budget proposed by the Trump administration that called for cutting funding for tribal colleges and universities, or TCUs, which have traditionally had strong bipartisan support. The administration has argued that cuts to social programs, including education, are necessary to eliminate fraud and waste and to shrink the size of the federal government. I'm Eric Gladys.
3: And doctors, nurses, and support staff at Mississippi hospitals are being recognized during National Hospital Week for their vital contributions to health and financial well-being.
6: The 99 community hospitals across the state, including VA hospitals, standalone psychiatric hospitals, and rehab facilities, employ more than 120,000 employees. They also serve as economic drivers for many rural communities, pumping more than $18 billion into the state's economy. Dr. Chris DeRio, Rienzo with the American Hospital Association says it's important to realize how the facilities impact cities and towns.
7: And across those hospitals, a baby is born about every 15 minutes. About every 2 minutes, someone from Mississippi is admitted to the hospital to be cared for a heart attack or a stroke or a car accident. And every 20 seconds, a Mississippian seeks care in one of a Mississippi hospital's emergency departments.
6: Federal changes to Medicaid funding and the end of Affordable Care Act subsidies are expected to impact healthcare systems in Mississippi and across the nation, especially in rural areas. I'm Frieda Ross reporting.
3: This is Public News Service.
8: 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Today's Thursday, May 14th, 2026. Thanks for tuning in to Nevada Capital News with me, Sahara Kalim, as your host. Up now is a brief weather report before your local news. It's going to be a mostly cloudy, nice day today with a high of 79 degrees and a low of 45 degrees. No rain today. Sunny conditions anticipated around 8 a.m. and wind gusts are up to 4 miles per hour. It's still going to feel cool in the morning, so wear a light jacket or sweater when you're heading out for the day. Even though we have cooler temperature this morning, it feels like the actual temperature, 51 degrees. It will get warmer today starting early this afternoon. The high will be 79 degrees weather later in the afternoon, so dress appropriately. Now for the news. The Prison Hill fire has been contained. Through Wednesday, May 13th, firefighters fought the spread of a 7.5-acre brush fire on the west side of Prison Hill close to Gentry Lane. Despite strong winds, no buildings were damaged. Today, firefighters are still keeping an eye out for hot areas. There will be primary election testing. In anticipation of the June 9th, 2026 primary election, the Carson City Clerk Recorder's Office is doing a public logic and accuracy LNA test of its voting system today, May 14th at 2 p.m. at 885 East Musser Street. Here's an update on the 2026 election candidates, according to a report released early this morning. 13 Republicans are vying for Mark Amadei's former U.S. House seat in Northern Nevada. Now for some events happening today in our town, Carson City, Nevada. School safety concerns are on May 13th, Silver Stage High School was the victim of swatting occurrences, which local law enforcement is looking into. In response to a successful 2025 project to improve water safety, as reported in today's Nevada Appeal, the Carson Aquatic Facility is increasing its third grade swim lessons to 16 courses this season. New panels were installed this week as part of the ongoing rehabilitation of the Sea Hill Flag site after a successful $40,000 community funding drive. From 8 a.m. to 12 p.m., the Casino Fandango Grand Ballroom will host a free health and resource fair for seniors with over 70 exhibitors. From 6:30 to 8 p.m., doors at 6 p.m., the Nevada State Museum will host a special presentation for its Riveting America, Bringing Together Fabrication, Fashion, and People exhibition. Life Church on Snyder Avenue will host the Nevada Commission on Peace Officer Standards and Training, or POST, graduation ceremony for Class 2026, Group 2 at 1 p.m. Student Farmers Market will be open from 10 a.m. to 1 p.m., Green Our Planet will host the 4th Annual Northern Nevada Giants Student Farmers Market at the Nevada State Legislature Building. From 12 to 4 p.m., the Nevada Artists Association will host the 2026 Out of the Box Show and highlight artist displays. The Minden Mercantile will host the Carson Valley Trails Association's 2026 Annual Meeting and Social from 5:30 to 8 p.m. The Western Nevada Musical Theater Company will present Come From Away at 8 p.m. Thanks for listening to your KNVC Capital City News. I'm Sahara Kaleem. 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
10: Hi, this is Doug Guidi with the KNVC Nevada Capital News Team. We're bringing you backgrounds for the upcoming primary election on June 9th. I had a chance to speak with Carson City Democrat Chairperson Lewis Hardy. What are the chances of the Democrat Party winning? Do you feel pretty confident of doing well this year?
11: The many people that are involved and want to change things. There's a lot on both sides of the aisle. There's a lot of people that are eager for change and willing to get involved in it. More people that are involved than my thought, the better.
10: What makes this election cycle unique?
11: Same as always, communicating with voters. Establishing good communication and keeping it up with voters. I believe so this year. The rural Democrats, which Carson City is a part of, toured all the northern rural counties down to White Pine County. And people are very, very excited, very, very happy to see us, and a lot of support there. So that's part of the communication thing, I think.
10: What are the challenges facing the Democrats this election?
11: Well, in campaigning, it's always time and money, too, in the United States. To my thought, publicly funded elections might help with this.
10: I'm Doug Guidi for KNVC's Nevada Capital News Team. I was speaking with Lewis Hardy, chairperson with the Carson City Democrats. Primary elections are June 9th, with winners moving ahead to the November general election. For primary election information, contact the SOS office.
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Simple Minds, Come a Long Way. Before that, we had Dire Straits with Espresso Love. That's if you're having espresso this morning, that's to you. This is Uncle Tamale Radio. My name is Henshaw. I'm the programmer. That sounds vaguely nefarious, does it not? Nevertheless, I'll be bringing music that I like, and I think you might like too. And if this is your first time listening to Uncle Tamale Radio, welcome. If you're a repeat offender, I hope I keep on bringing the hits and making everybody smile once in a while. How about Jethro Tull?

U2 with Red Flag Day. Before that, Jethro Tull with Hymn 43. This is Uncle Tamale Radio. My name's Henshaw. 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Next, we're going to do a classic Fleetwood Mac song. Danny Kirwan, Christine Perfect, before she came became Christine McVie, off the album Kiln House. This is Jewel Eyed Judy, 95.1 FM, Carson City. Lovely downtown Carson City.

KNVC is a shared resource, a shared heritage. 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

The Beach Boys, Help Me Rhonda. Neil Young before that, but Don't Let It Bring You Down. You know, the uncle was lucky enough to be escorted down to the Castro Theater in lovely San Francisco and see this band last week. This is the New Pornographers, Falling Down the Stairs of Your Smile. With a, when we saw them live, they had a guy named Josh Wells on drums. He just attacked the drums. He's really good, but the band was excellent. The venue was just beautiful. Uncle Tamale Radio, 95.1 FM, Carson City.

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Uncle Tamale Radio is dedicated to the up-tempo beat, and we're going to play as many up-tempo songs as we can find, but every once in a while we're going to have a slow one. I'm not saying this one is, but it's nevertheless it's going to happen. The next song is Train. Up before that, we had John Hyatt with Permanent Hurt. My homie John Hyatt. I always have to announce him. But next we have Train. In 2016, they did an entire album dedicated covering Led Zeppelin II. This is one of the great songs on that album. This is Train with Ramble On.

Yeah, Black Oak, Arkansas with their cover of So You Wanna Be a Rock and Roll Star. Yeah, I guess those guys knew what that was all about. Before that, Paul Revere and the Raiders with Mark Lindsay singing lead. That's sometime in the 60s. I don't know. I can't remember that far back. It's a good thing we've got Wikipedia. KNVC 95.1 FM. My name is Henshaw. Programming music as we go along. John Mellencamp. Fellow Hoosier John Mellencamp, now more than ever.

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Peter Gabriel with that voice again from his album So in 1986. Before that, we had the Spin Doctors. What time is it? Well, it's 10:10. And then John Mellencamp led us to the top of the hour, the first hour of Uncle Tamale Radio with Now More Than Ever. It's summer tech camp time. 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Volunteers and team leaders are also needed. Sorry, I had needed re-enter grammar boot camp on that one. KNVC 95.1 FM. I think we've got a Black Keys, keyed up, gold on the ceiling. Uncle Tamale Radio.

Lyle Lovett, you've been so good up to now. Before that, those lovable mop tops from Liverpool with Dig a Pygmy, Dig a Pony song. Wrong song. Before that, the Black Keys, Gold on the Ceiling. This is Uncle Tamale Radio. My name's Henshaw. I had a guy in line behind me yesterday that got upset. I wouldn't let him get in front of me. And all I could say was just me being in front means I've been waiting longer. Logic never works for some people. KNVC 95.1 FM, Carson City, Lake Street Dive.

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Joan Osborne from 1995 album Relish. And Loggins and Messina, we finally got that one in. That was Uncle Miscue tried to make an appearance today. Luckily, we shoot him right out the door. Grateful Dead before that, Uncle John's Band from Working Man's Dead. Uncle Tamale Radio, as I said, KNVC 95.1 FM. If you're listening online, it's knvc.org. But you probably know that already. Uncle Tamale, 10 years after.

Big Head Todd and the Monsters with Broken Hearted Savior. Before that, we had Little Feet from Let It Roll. That was the first album without Lowell George, Craig Fuller handling lead vocals. Before that, 10 Years After on Uncle Tamale Radio. Let's see where we're at now. KNVC 95.1 FM. Remember, when you're having trouble making conversation, try it with your mouth closed. Sometimes that helps. The Black Crowes next. Baby, you're hard to handle. I mean, I'm hard to handle.

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If I were right now, it feels wrong. I just wanna feed my misery. The Boston Globe and some black coffee. I don't wanna have a nice day. And I wish that you wouldn't say that to me, not that way. I don't wanna have a nice day. I think that somebody unscrewed my head. I know I look just like an unmade bed. But to know when I feel this way, what it is what I say. And I wanna have a nice day. And I wish that you wouldn't say that to me, not that away. I don't wanna have a nice day. I can remember a little restaurant, you know, somewhere down around Chicago. She threw that Whopper right in my face, and then she said, have a nice day. I said, have a nice day. And I wish that you wouldn't say that to me, not that away. I don't want to have a nice day. What do you want to do then?

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Oh, it's just a thrill a minute here on the Uncle Miscue Show. Since I had a Led Zeppelin song started, and I forgot to, it's just one of those things, the wrong button at the right time. In any case, we're going to play that Led Zeppelin. This is Immigrant Song.

Tears for Fears with Shout from 1985, Songs from the Big Chair. Before that, Bruce Hornsby, Country Doctor. And we finally got the Led Zeppelin mistake that, oh, once again, my engineer, made from Immigrant Song. Now I've got some time to impart some of Mama Henshaw's corn-fed wisdom. She told me once, there's a reason you have two ears and one mouth. You're supposed to listen twice as much as you talk. Featured artist of the day, the New Pornographers. You need a new backseat driver.

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That was Chris Rea from The Road to Hell Part 2. Yeah, we lost Chris this year. Just a great talent. Before that, we had Abra Moore with Strangest Places from her album 1997, Strangest Places. And the New Pornographers led that set off with You'll Need a New Backseat Driver. We're winding down on Uncle Tamale. Glad you were here. As I said, if you're a repeat offender, make Thursdays your favorite day of the week. Tune in to us for some uplift and some occasional downdraft as well. KNVC 95.1 FM. Remember, I'm your greatest advocate for triple up economics. Let's hope that works. The next song we've got is The Stones from 2023. And they're actually having a new studio album come out. Let's give them a hand if you can afford to take one hand off the rock, the walker. In any case, it's The Stones, Live by the Sword.

Dave Mason, Show Me Some Affection. Before that, Bob Marley and the Wailers, I Shot the Sheriff. That's a lot of S's for me. And then Elvis Costello with Radio Radio. Well, it must be getting close to the end of the program. The orderlies have shown up with their zip ties and medication cannon. So I'm going to continue next week. Please tune in. Listen in, actually. For everything we've got going on here at KNVC 95.1 FM, Carson City, community radio at its best. We're going to end the show. See you next week. Hear me next week. Rock on in the meantime.

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1: Hi there.
0: How are you, dearie?
1: I'm doing great. How are you?
0: I'm doing pretty good. Thank you for asking. Hey, we have a guest in the house today. Her name is Kelsey Penrose, and Kelsey is the founder and director of Hollow Mountain Workshops, which is a 501c3 nonprofit. And Kelsey is also the co-editor for Carson Now and an investigative freelance journalist. And Kelsey is also an English professor at Western Nevada College.
1: Whoa.
0: Yes. And Hollow Mountain is, a 501c3 nonprofit in the greater Carson City area, operating on the principles that learning must be hands-on, which I love, social, and, meaningful. So, Kelsey, what made you bring in the Hollow Mountain workshops?
2: Yeah, and thank you guys so much for being here. I'm always happy to talk about it. And as you read, I do wear many hats. And
0: me too.
2: So I just started teaching at WNC earlier this year. I started teaching in the fall, and I was pretty surprised by, number one, the demographic change at WNC. From when I went there, it's predominantly young people, and especially students who are still in high school now, either through Jumpstart or dual enrollment, or the ones who have just graduated. And I was noticing that they were really, really struggling in not just my classroom, but in higher education in general. And I started doing a lot of research, and I found that not only there's a lot of different issues when it comes to education, but a lot of it really has to do with screen time and education and in isolation. And the one really big sticking point that kind of changed everything for me that made me start building this project was I saw a statistic that since 2012, the number of young people who have started describing their lives as being not useful has been increasing year over time. And that really, really impacted me because it's just kind of a heartbreaking statistic, that term of your life is not useful. And so I really started brainstorming on, well, what does useful mean? It means that we feel like we matter and that we feel like we would be missed if we were gone. And I think that community building is something that a lot of young people are wanting to have more of, but they're not able to in kind of this digital facing world that right. we all live in right now.
0: Right.
2: And so the idea of this pilot program was first to kind of cast like a wide net on what people are looking for. So we have workshops ranging from 2 years old to 18. And then our forward-thinking plan is to try to start community building through these hands-on, really interactive workshops that are taught by local experts and local professionals who will then become mentors for our students going forward.
0: Well, that sounds pretty cool. Hey, folks, if you're just coming onto the radio station on 95.1 KMVC, we have Kelsey Penrose here with the Hollow Mountain Workshops, which is a 501c nonprofit. And with that being said, I have some questions because, Kelsey, you and I talked on the telephone, and you had mentioned about color theory. And what does that entail?
2: Well, so every Monday we have Kit Club, which is our toddler workshops. And they're focused on creative and STEM, and a lot of playing. It's just a lot of playing and a lot of being really messy. And so our workshop,
1: I like that. Is good.
2: You have to be messy. That's hands on. And if you're doing hands on with toddlers, it has to be messy. So on Monday we have kind of like our art and STEM. And then on Saturday we have our gardening. So you have like paint on Monday and then dirt on Saturday. And so no toddler should be coming to us and leaving with clean clothes. That's okay. Kind of the aspect. But so on Monday, we had a really fun one where we taught color theory to toddlers, which is a lot of, you know, we had cool light boards that had different scarves and magnetiles. My partner on that is, her name is Amber Phillips, and she's the owner of Future Roots, which is a daycare here in Carson. It's an in-home daycare, and she does a lot of amazing things with art for little kids, and it's like on a farm. It's amazing. And so she's kind of the brains behind all of the toddler stuff, but they were able to use light and flashlights and magnetiles and scarves to kind of like mix colors. And then we had physical paint that then they could, you know, smash their hands
0: like
2: around.
0: Finger painting.
2: I mean, we gave them brushes, but it always inevitably turns into finger painting in some way. But it's all washable and non-toxic. So I think Amber's daughter ended up with paint all over her face at one point. But that's okay. It's color theory.
0: Face painting. So how long has Hollow Mountain Workshops been around?
2: Oh, not long at all. Okay. We are in our third week, we're in the middle of our third week of our pilot program, which runs until the end of May. And then we are going to be taking a small break of just a mental break and also just like a data analysis break to really see what has been working, what people are really interested in. We only operate right now in the evenings and on Saturday mornings, afternoons, so that working families can access it. That was a portion of feedback we were getting, but we've been getting a lot of feedback from the homeschool community that they want access to. And so we're going to try and see how we can kind of incorporate daytime curriculum moving forward. But
0: well, the weekends and evenings seems like a working program for the parents who work. So yeah, I could see that actually working out well for the kids. And so what other programs have you started doing?
2: Oh, man. Let's see. Typically, we have at least one a day for a different age group. And so, for example, tonight we have our first game design that's for ages 10 and up, which is going to be going over kind of like the creative aspect of game design. But later in the month, we are going to have some like 3D digital rendering, more techie stuff. But then also tonight we have... Anatomy for Curious Kids, which is a younger kid one. And then we have So You Want to Start a Band, which is kind of like getting into the music scene for young people. And then we have things like zine making on Saturday. Our most popular workshop by far so far, which hasn't even started yet, is our apocalypse survival training workshop.
0: Oh, wow.
2: And so that one's really fun. It's being taught by my friend Michelle, who's a paramedic, who was recently just voted as Carson City's favorite paramedic.
1: Congratulations.
0: Yes.
2: And so she's going to be walking through, it's basically dressed up first aid with like a fun theme, which is zombies. And then we have Babysitting 101, which is taught by Kendra Tuttle, who also was just recently got an award, I believe, as Educator of the Year. She teaches at both Carson High School. She's the director or the CTE program lead for their early childhood education. So she's teaching a Babysitting 101 with some of her students, which is going to be really, really fun. And yeah, we've got a whole smorgasbord.
0: So where do they meet again?
2: Here on campus at the BAC.
0: It's Brewery Arts Center, for those who don't know
2: The Brewery Arts Center. The BAC has been very, very gracious to us. They're allowing us to kind of host our pilot program here for free during this month. And so we have a studio here that we've been decorating and hosting everything out of. And then we're also kind of moving into the community a little bit. So I think next week we have an evening behind the scenes tour with the mayor going into City Hall. And then we've got a sheriff's office one.
1: Yeah, I was going to ask about that behind the scenes. That sounds exciting. Is that like, and that's in the evenings so that working families can be part of that?
2: So next week, I think both of them are next week. It's Mayor Lori Bagwell is going to be taking kids around City Hall, showing them what it looks like, what you do as mayor.
0: Oh, that's cool.
2: Because they do these things fairly often, but it's usually for, you know, daytime homeschooling groups, things like that. And then Sheriff Furlong is going to be taking everybody on a tour of the sheriff's office later
1: That'll be on May 19th, I think.
2: Oh, and see, I'm glad that you prepared for this.
1: Well, it's just that, yeah, it's happened to be right here. And the behind the scenes will be on Thursday, May 21st. And
2: City Hall must be on the 19th, so, and then the other one's on the
1: 21st. So how does a, I mean, maybe I'm a working family and I just heard about this right here on KNVC. How would I then be part of that workshop?
2: Yeah. So it's called HollowMountainWorkshops.org is our website. Typically, our cost per workshop is $40. We also recently got a very generous $1,000 donation from the Hop and Mae Adams Foundation.
0: Well,
2: so
0: that's nice.
2: In addition to our scholarship fund, we're also able to offer 50% off, 50% off tickets for every workshop. And then on top of it, if any family for any reason feels that they can't afford the full cost, we have a scholarship fund available for anybody who wants to access our workshops but is having a hard time. That's why I thought it was really important to start as a 501c3 from the very beginning, because mm-hmm. it's not about making money. I certainly am not making any money off of this. I'm investing a decent amount of my own money into this, but it's important. It's for the community, and I have children, and my children are going to be growing up in this society, and I want to make sure that our society as a whole is one that values art and empathy and communication and connection. And if I want to have my kids raised that way, then I need to do what I can to make the community the one that I want my children raised in.
1: That's awesome. Yep. Could I ask another question?
0: Mm-hmm. Sure.
1: And I apologize if it was asked before, but is there like the name Hollow Mountain? That's an intriguing name. Is there a story behind that?
2: One of my best friends, who's also, she is our, she's a trained therapist, and she leads our social emotional wellness courses. She leads one of them. We have another therapist for another one as well. But she has always been very supportive of my schemes and my different project ideas. And so we've always kind of floated the idea of using Hollow Mountain as a term that we kind of came up with years ago brainstorming. And it really fits so well for this project because, number one, we're, you know, battle-born, you're bred and raised Nevadans. And with the Comstock being such an important part of Nevada's history, mm-hmm. it's about mining. But at the same time, it's my own kind of personal philosophy that a lot of the times people think that kids are like empty cups or empty vessels that need to be filled via education. But it's my belief that kids are human beings that already have whatever they need inside of them to become wonderful learners, and they are born curious, and they're born with a lot of insights that I think they lose over time. And so it's less about filling kids with education. It's more about digging out the love of learning from what's already in them. And so it's kind of like esoteric and a little, you know, out there, but it's the basis of what our foundation is on, is that kids already have everything they need to become creative beings. You just have to help them kind of dig it out of themselves.
0: Dig it out. Yep. Yeah, exactly.
1: Very cool.
0: So do you have any special events coming up besides the ones that we just talked about? Any kind of fundraising events or anything like that?
2: We haven't had any fundraising events just because yesterday was my very last class teaching for the semester at WNC. So I don't know why I did this to myself to kind of plan it this way, but I wanted to have it before the summer break to really get a better idea of what people would access year round. Okay. Because during summer, parents are always kind of looking for more things to get the kids out of the house. But at some point, I would love to have a fundraiser. But we do have some things in the works. We just got another very, very generous donation that I'm going to try to use to build a community garden. And I've been discussing with a new business that is coming to Carson very soon that I don't want to...
1: Don't want to steal their thunder, but
0: don't put the gree-gree on them.
2: I don't want to say it yet, just because they're very interested in it, obviously, because it's a cool, free community garden. But
0: sure.
2: I want to make sure that I get an okay from everybody first. But the whole point of building community isn't to have it insular, right? We want to be in the community. We want to take them to the sheriff's office and City Hall, and we want to take them to different businesses so that they can learn how our community functions, and sure. that people are kind and generous and willing to help, which is what I have found as a journalist over the past decade. And it's what I'm finding more and more as somebody who's working with kids, that people want to help, you just have to ask them. And I have no shame about asking people to lend their time to helping us out.
1: So it seems like this has been a very collaborative project, right, from the beginning.
2: Yeah.
1: That's tied into a lot of different aspects of the community.
2: Absolutely.
1: Fantastic.
2: Yeah. I am definitely not an expert in every subject. I wouldn't even say I'm an expert in the few subjects that I feel confident in, but what I am good at is making friends. And so I have leaned heavily on all of my friends so far that, you know, when I need a paramedic to teach a zombie apocalypse course, I call up Michelle. And when I need somebody to teach an art therapy class, I call up Lacey and I say, hey, can you lend your time to us? And everybody has just been absolutely fabulous in agreeing to do it.
0: That is really cool. But I have another question. What are the, I guess I would say, what are the courses that teenagers can do?
2: So I really wanted to focus a lot on teenagers. They so far have been kind of the hardest group of us of being able to get a hold of them. But I'm still plugging away. So I'm pulling up my calendar right now on hollowmountainworkshops.org so that I can tell you exactly. Let's see. We've got zine and collage making. We just did our first creative writing. Earlier this month, we had a tarot for beginners class that we had people asking us to do. So I found a fabulous gal who taught the tarot class, and she's also possibly going to be doing like an astrology class at some point, just because all teenagers love, you know, fortune telling in some fashion.
0: They're in that age bracket. Yes.
2: And then, we've got small business marketing for teens. Like I said, we have game design. Next Saturday we have, car ownership 101 for teens. So
0: really important.
2: Awesome. Super important. It's really funny. I've had a lot of grown-ups say, can I take that? I don't know how to check my oil.
1: I was actually kind of interested in the zombie apocalypse.
2: I know. Luckily I have a stepson who fits the demographic, so I will also be going to the zombie apocalypse training because I want to learn it too.
1: So if I found a child, I could just sort of...
2: Tap
1: a grandchild or something.
2: Exactly. There. And for all of our workshops, I mean, we want kids to be able to kind of like hang out with each other, but families are always allowed to hang around for the most part. I think they're like, take my kid and I'm going to go and take a breather. But our toddler workshops, obviously parents have to stay because like I said, there's a lot of dirt. There's a lot of paint. We can't be held responsible for them.
0: I guess they would leave happy, right? With painting and stuff like that.
2: Oh, the kids? Yeah. Oh, I mean, all of the parents who have come so far, they're on the same level as us. They get it. So it's like, at one point, I didn't think it through, but we did a strawberry workshop. So the kids got to kind of like plant or pot up strawberries to take home to plant at their house. Sure. And then I brought a bowl of strawberries so they could eat the strawberries. And so then I looked around at one point and the kids had a handful of strawberries and a handful of dirt. And they were just kind of eating. And I was like, I don't know if I really thought this through, but all of the parents were like, no, we're coming to a toddler gardening class. Like, we understand they're going to be covered in dirt when we leave. So the people who have kind of been attracted to the program, I think, are on the same level that we all want our kids off screens. And when we want our kids off screens, that means they're going to get messy. And that's what we want. That's what childhood is.
0: They're
2: right?
0: doing it's stuff supposed inside to be messy. Looking at the what I call the new idiot box.
1: The new screens.
2: Oh, yeah. Yes. Yeah. Instead of the TV, it's the, well, now it's not even the computer.
1: It's the iPhone. Or 100%. The mobile. Yeah.
2: Yeah, exactly. Because my son, he's, my stepson, he's amazing and he's a huge nerd and he loves video games and all that stuff. And I have no problems with it. He's coding and making cool stuff, but when it comes to a phone, I'm just like, nope, we are locking that thing down because it's completely different. And he doesn't understand really yet, but it's addiction. It's a neurological addiction. Yes. It's the same thing as if you're giving drugs to not just a child, but to us every day. Mm-hmm. We're being blasted in the face with dopamine constantly every time we use our phones. And you can't expect a 13-year-old or God forbid an 8-year-old to be able to handle drugs appropriately when they're getting addicted to it. And it's the exact same thing with phones. And
0: with phones, it's kind of like I nicknamed it the umbilical cord because you're attached to it 100%. Constantly.
2: And I am too. We all are, right? I'm not some hippie living out on the moon without devices. But if I forget my phone at home, I feel like I've lost my leg, right?
0: Yes.
2: And I've been really trying to kind of detach at the same time, reading all of these, you know, research studies and neurological studies that say we can't do it.
1: Right. I just had this weird idea that might make a fun workshop for you know, the young kids.
2: Yeah.
1: How to read a map.
2: Oh, 100%. Yeah. You
1: know, and like absolutely. A hiking map or an off-road. Yeah. Because...
2: We're kind of like, so Michelle, who's doing our apocalypse workshop, she had been talking about because we both grew up in Carson, but when she went to Fremont Elementary School back in the day, she remembers very clearly being in fifth grade and they had survivalist workshops where people came in and they took the kids out into the sagebrush, one during the winter and one during the warmer months. And they had to like physically dig like a snow tunnel, right? And they had to actually dig a hole to get water out of it. And so she is like, we should do this. Like, we should have a camp that we get, like, people can bring their kids and we can bring in guest speakers and we can do all this stuff. And I'm like, I would love to do that. I do not want to be a camp counselor. I've already done that in my youth.
3: No,
2: and she was like, no, I will do it. And I was like, oh my God, if somebody else wants to do it.
1: Can you imagine? That would be another fun one to attend as an adult too.
2: Oh my God, 100%. Yeah. I don't know how to dig a snow tunnel. I would love to do that.
3: Yeah, like, that sounds amazing. Important if you plan on skiing or
2: going
3: in the back country. Mm-hmm. You might need that igloo.
2: Well, and I have been kind of kicking around the idea. I want to keep kids separate from grownups just because I think kids deserve to have their own space and their own, you know, silliness. But at the same time, I have been kind of kicking around the idea of extending it up to like 21 for some cases, because those kids to me are still kids, right? I teach that demographic and they're not allowed to kind of engage really in adult society, but somehow they're not considered teenagers anymore. And so those are the ones who are really getting into analog, right? Those are the ones who are bringing back film photography and wanting to do
3: all the cool stuff.
1: And I was telling you, one of the shows here on KNVC on Wednesday nights is Downtown with Dino, and he is a Carson High School student, and he gets his friends, and they have a blast, and he comes up with a different theme. He's really into the retro music.
2: Yes.
1: So, you know, I could tell even just from that,
2: it's a resurgence. It's amazing. And it's not just like a nostalgia for, you know, like vinyl has been around forever. And it's like, you know, when I was in college, we were all hipsters and we loved vinyl and poetry and all that stuff. But it's different now. They're recognizing that there's a loss by only engaging in a digital world. And they need to have connection, and having connection means being in the physical world. But what are you supposed to do? Just stand around? Like, no, you get hobbies.
1: Right.
2: And how do you learn hobbies? You learn them by doing them and being hands-on. You find other people to teach you how to do stuff. Like, I took so many photography classes in high school. My senior project was on photography, and I don't think today I could operate a film camera but I'm definitely going to be going to the new film shop and having him teach me how to do it.
3: That's right.
2: Because I want to learn how to do it.
3: That'd be cool.
1: That is cool. Yeah.
2: And I did ask him if he would teach some kids at my workshops, and he was very amenable after, of course, he gets established.
3: Well, I'm thinking out loud right now. Here we are at a radio station. Wouldn't some of the kids love to get introduced to working with radio?
2: 100%.
3: The control board, all the things that it entails to bring the radio station to the general public.
2: Absolutely.
3: I think that would be awesome for the 100%. Kids to know.
2: No, all kids love hearing their voice on the radio, and they love seeing their picture in the paper.
1: Yeah.
2: And it's like, obviously, from my Carson Now perspective, the Nevada Appeal is like our competition, but I love the Nevada Appeal because we need to have newspapers. We need to have physical newspapers in every town. And this generation, there's a resurgence in like interest in newspaper and magazine.
1: And
2: it's
1: zines,
2: amazing. Yeah,
1: right?
2: Exactly.
1: Yeah.
2: And so I'm really excited about our zine workshops. I want to make zines also because it's very punk rock, and it's like this generation, this is the age group you're supposed to be a little punk rock and a little alternative and like fighting back against the systems. And
1: oh, good job.
2: They don't have that yet. And so we want to give them a safe space that is their own, that they can kind of explore these different ideas and explore these different crafts and, you know, have a really fun time doing it and maybe make some really cool friends with each other.
3: That's fantastic. So HollowMountainWorkshops.org.
2: That is correct.
3: Is there a telephone number? Or would you prefer the website?
2: It's just me. I would prefer the website.
3: Okay. Yeah, it's a lot easier.
2: For now. So. But I did have a couple of 12-year-old girls in my small business for kids, and they want to start a babysitting service, and they were obsessed with the idea of getting a landline. So I was walking through with them on, like, we were looking up, like, how much does a landline cost? Like, how do you set it up? And I'm like, man, I want a landline. Like, we need to have a, if we're going to be analog, like, yeah. I need to have a landline. So, I mean, who's to say? Maybe soon we'll have a landline set up somewhere.
3: That is awesome. Well, Kelsey, thank you so much for coming to tell us about Hollow Mountain Workshops.
2: Yeah, thank you for having me.
3: I could see a lot of fun things happening in that group. So, thank you again. And so, I'm going to kind of move over here to Laura, and she's going to read some of our PSAs.
1: Yeah.
3: And we've got a few, so.
1: We've got a few. So we'll see what we get to, and we'll start out with a summer tech camp. This is very much in the spirit of our show. Enrollment is now open for computer course, Every Home, a Classroom, summer tech camp for kids 9 to 15. It's a community win-win, as tech campers will learn about computers, e-cycling, yay, repair, yay, again, security, and best practices with a hands-on test, setup, and take-home of their own Microsoft Windows Pro computer system with MS Office Suite. So that's pretty cool.
2: I'll say my stepson did that camp, and he still says years later, everything he learned about computers, he learned during that camp.
1: That's
2: so
1: great.
2: Shout out to Tech Camp.
3: That's great. Yes,
1: so there's going to be three in June, July, and August. They'll meet new friends. They'll play games, win awards, enjoy snacks and fun. So for registration and more detail, call Computer Corps at 775-883-2323. Volunteers and team leaders are also needed. So there you go.
3: Wow.
1: All right. Okay. Now, next one up is Find a Career to Remember at the 2nd Annual Memorial Career Fair. That's cool. Wednesday, May 27th, 11 to 2 p.m. at Western Nevada College.
2: Ah, there
1: Yay.
2: You go.
1: Shout out to them. 36 employers will be representing 8 major industries. They'll be on hand for on-spot interviews, bring plenty of resumes, and dress for success.
3: Yes. Very good.
1: So then, of course, we have the Hollow Mountain Workshop that's taking place in Carson City.
2: Yay!
1: We've heard about this. They're doing an after-hours tour of the Carson City Sheriff's Office on May 19th, and then a behind-the-scenes of City Hall led by Mayor Bagwell, mm-hmm. yes, on the 21st. So you can view the current workshops and register for events at the hollowmountainworkshops.org website.
3: Great.
1: Yay. Now, we're moving into some big time here with the Carson City Chamber Annual Meeting that will be an all-star event at Governor's Field on Wednesday, May 13th. on to the next one.
2: I'm sure it was very fun.
1: I'm sure it was great. We did that one. So now, guess what? It's the Rotary Club of Carson City's Capital City Brewfest time, May 30th from 2 to 7 p.m. in downtown Carson City. 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
3: Very good.
1: Right. And then we have Carson City seeks input on the 2026 Language Access Plan. Carson City is inviting residents to provide input on the city's draft Language Access Plan and to participate in a community survey on language access services. This is intended to ensure that all residents, including those with limited English proficiency, have meaningful access to city programs, services, and information. The plan outlines current language resources and identifies opportunities to improve communication with residents in their preferred language. Community members are encouraged to review the draft plan and share feedback and will help guide the city's language access approach. In addition, the city is conducting a survey to better understand how residents access services and what language barriers they face. The plan and surveys are available at carsoncity.gov/LAP. The survey is now open now and will remain open through May 22nd, 2026.
3: Great.
1: Yes. All right. And we're keeping an eye on that time. We've got a minute left. We can do this one. Yes.
3: Yay.
1: We want to do this one. This is the High Desert Iris Society. They're having an Iris Society approved Iris show in Reno. It's free. It's this weekend, and it is open to the public. If you wish to enter your blooms, bring them on May 15th to the Silver Legacy Hotel and Casino in the Silver Baron Room 2 and 3. Entries can be prepped beginning at 2:30 and accepted into the show's space between 3:30 and 5 p.m. The show will be judged by the American Iris Society accredited... judges beginning at 5:30 p.m. Display vases will be provided.

0: This is KNBC 95.1 FM in Carson City, and this is Mental Health Connections on KNBC. I'm Tamara Nance, and I'm a therapist in Carson City. This show is about a variety of subjects with a focus on mental health topics. We seek to provide information about local organizations who promote improved mental health, subjects of common concern, and various diagnoses and treatments. We are not offering advice, counsel, or therapy of any kind, but hope to inform and educate. Our guest today is Jamie Vaughn from Test Those Breasts. Hi, Jamie.
1: Hi, Tammy.
0: Welcome again.
1: Thank you very much for having me back on.
0: You were here a couple months ago and talked about this organization that you are the founder of.
1: Yes.
0: So can you remind us about Test Those Breasts and what you're doing?
1: Absolutely. So I am a breast cancer survivor. I was diagnosed in June of 2022. And after I got through all the treatments and my first couple of surgeries, I started a podcast called Test Those Breasts. And that was sort of a healing mechanism for me because I was in a pretty dark place at that time. I had just retired that year and had to go through all of the cancer treatments. And after I kind of got through all of that, I just found myself really like, oh my God, what am I going to do with my life? And, you know, people were like, hey, you should write a book. And I said, you know, I don't really want to write a book, but I do know how to podcast because I had had one before I retired. So that was launched June of 2023, which was 1 year after my diagnosis. And I interview all kinds of people and, you know, like other survivors, medical providers, therapists, and lo and behold, it did help with my mental health because I got to have these conversations with people all over the world, actually. And eventually I realized that it wasn't just helping me, it was helping other people. And so at some point, it was suggested that I start a nonprofit. And so I did. I jumped through all the hoops of starting a nonprofit and getting my logo and my name all registered, trademark registered. And so I've just been podcasting and teaching breast health classes through an organization called Know Your Lemons. And Know Your Lemons is a global organization who their biggest push is to make sure that people are educated on breast health and advocacy, understanding what the 12 signs of breast cancer are, what to do if you feel or see a change in your breasts, where, you know, what kind of screening you should get. They have a free app. And the founder, Corinne, started this organization because, well, first she had two family members who passed away from breast cancer. And then she had a childhood friend who died of breast cancer at age 21. So she really wanted to impact the world and bring that education to people. And I really thought it was pretty brilliant because when I was diagnosed, I was 54 years old, and I knew quite a bit about breast cancer, but it was astounding how much I did not know. And I realized that there are so many young folks, you know, in their 20s and 30s, who don't know that they actually, too, can get breast cancer.

0: cancer. And I have interviewed quite a few people who were young in their 20s and 30s who got it. And the problem with that is that it just blew them away because they never knew they could get it. Unless, of course, they knew it was in their family, like they had the gene.
1: Right.
0: And most people who are diagnosed don't even have it in their family. And so I have been teaching a lot of breast health classes, which is very satisfying because after each class, I find that every single person in the class learned something new, no matter what age they were. And so recently, I had been really trying to think about what I was going to do with the nonprofit because it really wasn't run like an appropriate nonprofit. And it was all self-funded. I was doing every single thing by myself. I didn't have anyone volunteering for me. And so here we are, and I've got some pretty exciting things happening with Test Those Breasts now. So, yeah.
2: And you were talking earlier about reaching out to the younger people.
0: Yes.
2: And new avenues you've created to be able to reach out to younger women. So do you want to talk about that?
0: Absolutely. And I want to include men on there because men don't think that they can get breast cancer, and they can, you know, I mean, a much lower statistic, but it's important for men to know that they absolutely can get it. And so what ended up happening was because of all of the conversations that I was having with young women getting breast cancer in their 20s and 30s, you know, I just realized that this is a huge gap that we have in our country, really. And about a few months ago, I was invited to be on a cohort. It was a navigation cohort. I am considered to be a patient advocate. And so that means that I'm sort of the bridge between the patient and the researchers and the medical providers. And so sort of like a navigator, if you will. Right. So somebody might come to me and say, hey, you know, my sister was just diagnosed with breast cancer. Do you mind having a conversation with her to help her through this? And then I might, you know, have that conversation and find out her circumstances and kind of guide her into whatever she needs, whether it be therapy or whether it be finding a wig or, you know, going with her to maybe her first oncology appointment, which I've done. And so being a patient advocate has been very important work for me. And I know that we are very valued by the medical community and by the researchers. They have finally recognized that we are that bridge. So being in that space is really important. But I'm on this navigation cohort, and what that is with Nevada Cancer Coalition is we were looking at the cancer spectrum, and the spectrum goes like this. You have your education about whatever cancers, right? It could be breast cancer, colorectal cancer, skin cancer, the education piece before anyone ever gets breast cancer. Or any kind of cancer for that matter. Sorry. And then there's the diagnosis. Then there's the treatment. Then there's the survivorship. And then there's end of life. So that is the spectrum, the cancer spectrum.
1: Right.
0: And our goal was to learn about what all of the patient navigators at any given piece of that spectrum, what they do, how they provide services. We learned about the legalities and HIPAA and all these things. But we also wanted to identify the gaps in each part. And there are a lot of gaps. And so as I was going through this cohort and really talking it through, I realized that my work that I've been doing, I can fit in anywhere on that spectrum and do something good. But where I was really wanting to focus is on that education piece, because to me, making sure that people are educated about prevention, the signs, things like that, and arming them before they're ever even diagnosed, I think is one of the most important pieces. Instead of not being educated, you get this diagnosis, you're just smacked upside the head with super overwhelming information, deep grief and trauma, which is what I went through. I wish I would have known so much more before I was diagnosed. And that's the piece that I want to focus on. And that's where Test Those Breasts is going.
2: The education piece, that impacts the outcome. It impacts all of the rest of the spectrum, correct?
0: Yes.
2: That's part of the reason why that's where your passion is, because it's getting it before the spectrum starts and then impacting the outcome.
0: Exactly.
2: And being able to connect with people before they're diagnosed, when they're newly diagnosed, then you can provide the support, the education, because it's so isolating to have a serious diagnosis like that. It is so incredibly frightening and isolating. 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This is Mental Health Connections on KNVC. I'm Tamara Nance, and our guest today is Jamie Vaughn from Test Those Breasts. So do you want to continue and tell us your story about where your organization, what the goals are, and where you're heading?
0: Yes, this has been quite a journey. When I became a nonprofit, I didn't know what the heck I was doing, but I just kept going along and I kept teaching my classes, kept podcasting, and it was keeping me busy. And about a few months ago, maybe four-ish months ago, I had a friend who I've known for a couple of years now who really started to take notice about what I was doing. And eventually she invited me to a couple of fundraisers. One was Boosted Diplomas in Reno. And it kind of gave me this idea. I go, oh, maybe I should have an event for Test Those Breasts. So I started planning an event because I'm like, I need funding, man. I mean, I've been self-funding. And so I started planning this event, and I had she and another gal jumped on board and started helping me try to find a venue. But then I sat down with the founder of Boosted Diplomas, and he sort of put that fire out. Not because he was a jerk. It's because he was like, you have your cart in front of the horse right now. And you have for quite some time. He says, do you know what your mission is? Do you know what your vision is? And I'm like, I don't know. And he says, you do realize that running a nonprofit is like running a business, right? And I said, yes. And he says, it takes a lot of work. And, I'm wondering if there might be another avenue for you where you can attach yourself to an organization in our area and maybe do some work with them. And I thought, okay, well, that might work. I mean, I can still podcast. I can still teach breast health classes and just work alongside them. So I started really thinking about that. So we canceled the event. We decided not to do that. Let's hold off on that. And then I met with my now board member, Liz, who is our treasurer. I met with one of her very best friends who has a nonprofit. And her best friend sat down with me and we did a little strategy session. And she asked me the hard question. She's like, so what is your mission? What is your vision? What are you doing that's totally different than anyone else in Northern Nevada is doing? And I'm like, geez, I don't know. and so I said, that's a good question. I need to research that. And I really need to think about that because it is important. When you start a nonprofit, you don't want to start one that someone else is already doing. That would be ridiculous. And so I started really thinking she had given me a really good idea that would fit in real nicely with what my passion is. And again, that is the education piece. I'm a retired school teacher. I love teaching and I love making an impact. And so we decided that I want to be able to educate people who are younger, like the ages of 18 to 30. And I also want to include men. So Are you ready for me to tell you?
2: I am waiting for you to tell me. Yes.
0: So in June, we are test those breasts. Now we have a full working board. We have volunteers and we have all the pieces in place, the legal documents and all of that. And we are launching what we're calling the MBA program. And we are going to be going, and it stands for My Best Act. And we are going to be going into universities, sororities, anywhere there are men and women who may not have the access, like they are maybe not at the university, but as long as they are the young women and men in these spaces, to teach them breast health and how to recognize the 12 signs of breast cancer. So I partner with an organization called Know Your Lemons. And Know Your Lemons is a global organization that impacts worldwide. And you become a breast health educator called a Lemonista. So I am a Lemonista and I'm the only one in Reno. Actually, not anymore. I have been the only one in Reno. And so I use their curriculum to teach the breast health classes. So we are going to be recruiting other Lemonistas to be able to teach breast health classes, and in the hopes that it will make an impact on that population.
2: So you're looking at exponential growth, because if everybody you train trains somebody, yes. If everybody you train trains two people and they train one person or two people or three people, you're looking at exponential growth so that people are well educated about their health, about breast health, about cancer.
0: That is the idea. And we were talking earlier where it's kind of like a Tupperware party model. So you go in and you teach a breast health class and kind of like showing people your Tupperware. And then you recruit. There's always someone in the room who's like, I can do Tupperware,
2: right?
0: Or I can be a Lemonista. And it's amazing how many people are interested in becoming Lemonistas, actually. And, you know, they go through the training, become a Lemonista. And then there's always someone in the room who's like, I want a party at my house. I want a Tupperware party. Oh, okay. I want a breast health class at my house. So
2: there's something for everybody.
0: There's something for everyone. Yes. And Know Your Lemons has a free app that is amazing that reminds you, and it doesn't collect any private information, any personal information. But it teaches you how to do an actual real live breast exam, because most people do not know how to actually do a real one, an appropriate one. And they have a risk assessment tool in there. It has a reminder to do your breast health exams. It teaches you about the 12 signs of breast cancer, and the visuals are lemons. So rather than using breasts, so that it's not sexualized, you know, and which is irritating because breasts are not sexual. They're, you know, every mammal has breasts, right? So, anyway, so we use lemons because it's a really good visual to show the 12 signs of breast cancer. And everyone knows what a lemon looks like worldwide. So it made sense. Yeah. So that's where we're going, and we are launching in early June.
2: So meaning in early June, you are going to be starting the
0: MBA program.
2: Right. In people's homes,
0: or schools. Yeah, at schools.
2: At other organizations. Mm-hmm. Wherever anybody has an audience that can use the information, which is everybody on the planet. So you're filling a huge, you're starting to fill a huge need.
0: Yes.
2: And as it catches on, the information will spread.
0: And I really want to get into those underserved communities, right, as well. You know, some of those people in the underserved communities may not have the resources to go get themselves a mammogram or, you know, extra screening because they have dense breast tissue. They may not have those resources handy, but I do. I know where to get those resources. Nevada Cancer Coalition. Just yesterday, I presented the program and they absolutely loved it. And I love all of them over there anyway. And they have agreed to partner with me, which is fabulous because they see value in this program and they absolutely see where we can fill that gap. So they have partners who can also help me get into those underserved communities.
2: Right.
0: Because we need to reach all women, all men.
2: Right.
0: To be able to get this information out there.
2: And help people know their value. Help people know that they are just as important, just as valuable. They deserve the services. They deserve the information. Just because you don't have easy access to resources shouldn't mean that your life is cut short or that you suffer from a terrible illness or the treatment is more severe just because you don't have resources. 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This is Mental Health Connections on KNBC. I'm Tamara Nance, and our guest today is Jamie Vaughn from Test Those Breasts. My voice always cracks when I say those. I'm not sure what's going on. So, believe it or not, we only have a few minutes left. Would you like to give your contact information so we get that out there?
0: Absolutely, yes. People can go to my website. It's being updated, which is really great. I'm so excited that it's being updated. People can go to testthosebreasts.org and find out more. Under the MBA pillar of Test Those Breasts, that initiative, there is a place where you can put your name and email if you want to keep up to date on the updates. Mm-hmm. There's not a ton of information on there yet because it hasn't launched, but it will be there shortly. And then you can also listen to my podcast there. There's another pillar to Test Those Breasts. And then I also have a resource tab where I have collected resources from all of my guests, which is great. Or they can also email me at jvaughn@testthosebreasts.org. And that's how they can get in touch with me. And I do highly encourage people to go to knowyourlemons.org. That is a fascinating website. And they can see the impact that we lemonistas have had on the world and all the other bells and whistles that they have.
2: And young women, like you said, often young people in general don't think they can get sick. Young women don't think they can get breast cancer. Sometimes there's also an issue with the medical community taking a young person seriously, yep, who's saying, you know what, I know something's wrong, mm-hmm, but I don't know what to do about it. Yep. It's difficult, especially when you're young, to advocate for yourself. Mm-hmm. Are you a good organization for a young person to contact if they're having concerns about their breast health and nobody's taking them seriously?
0: Absolutely. And I have a lot of interviews that I've done with young folks who have gone in to let their doctor know that there's something wrong, and their doctors, you know, can gaslight them and minimize, oh, you know, it's just hormones, you're too young, or you can't get breast cancer. And this also goes for men. And this is why men tend to get diagnosed way too late and have that metastatic breast cancer, because they are dismissed. This goes for women who are in their 20s and 30s, same thing. And it is maddening that any doctor would dismiss someone like that. So we teach everyone to know their body, right, know their lemons.
2: Right.
0: So yeah, we would absolutely, people have messaged me and said, hey, I went to the doctor and this is what they said. I can curate questions and things to say to the doctor in order to be able to advocate for them and to help people understand that, hey, second opinions are okay. You can fire your doctor.
2: Absolutely. You know, in the mental health piece, having just even a little bit of support, a little bit of validation behind you can make all the difference in the world for you to make the next phone call that you need to make, to be able to advocate for yourself, to feel you have some worth and some value. Different people come from all different kinds of families and cultures and environments and backgrounds. And that impacts how well we take care of ourselves.
0: It does, because some people are raised in families where you do not speak that way to your elders, mm-hmm. you know, or so they are frightened to even speak up to their doctor because the doctor knows best. That is not to say anything against doctors, because there are some excellent doctors out there, but there are also doctors out there who ruin it because they are not open and they fancy themselves as the end-all, be-all, know-it-all. And I've actually encountered those kind of doctors before myself, and I've actually gone to get second opinions. And it is hard to speak up for yourself.
2: People who work in healthcare are only human.
0: Yes.
2: Right? There's so much education, training, experience, mm-hmm. drilling, so much you can do, but you're still a human being and you're fallible. So yes, you can shop around for another doctor, another therapist, mm-hmm. another, you know, whatever you need, another exam, another test of yes. some kind.
0: I mean, it's like any profession, right? When I was a teacher, I had students actually call me out on stuff that I didn't realize. And I was like, oh, okay, sorry. And yeah, I mean, it kind of hurts your ego a little bit, and that's okay. But I feel like we learn, I mean, we're dealing with human beings.
2: Right. And we all, you know, there's 8 billion of us now. We're all different.
0: Yeah.
2: So to end on a positive note, you are making a lot of progress, a lot of inroads in a very short period of time.
0: Yes, I never realized, I never thought I'd be in this space. And this has given me so much joy and excitement. And I'm working with an amazing team that I have put together, and they all love it. They are all gravitate towards what we're doing. And I just am excited to make this huge impact on our community.
2: And we want people to reach out to you if they're interested in what you're doing, if they're interested in the
0: yes
2: education piece and being trained.
0: So what I'm looking for, I am looking for a couple more board members that can be kind of at large and hopefully that are able to actually work, do some things. Everything is volunteer on my organization right now because, well, we need to get funding. And so we are looking for volunteers. I am specifically looking for a marketing person to be on the leadership. And I'm looking for a finance person who can oversee, you know, QuickBooks and the, you know, grant funding and things like that. And anyone who would like to volunteer with other things like events and right. what have you, classes. So those are the things. And if people can volunteer, wonderful. If people would like to donate, that would also be wonderful. We need donations in order to make this fly. And I have a donate button on my website.
2: Thank you, Jamie, so much for coming back again.
0: You're welcome.
2: We're learning so much from you and appreciate so much your energy and the time and effort that you're putting into educating other people and supporting other people.
0: Thank you, Tammy. I'm excited. Thank you for having me here again.
2: 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We seek to provide information about local organizations who promote better mental health, subjects of common concern, and various diagnoses and treatments. We are not offering advice, counsel, or therapy of any kind. If you are experiencing a mental health emergency, please call 911. The Suicide and Crisis Lifeline can be reached at 988. If you have any questions for me, Tamara Nance, I can be reached at 415-302-0056. Thanks very much for joining us today.
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I am your host, Monica, and I am broadcasting from Carson City, Nevada. Thanks so much for joining me today. I have a lot of awesome songs. You know what time it is. It's time to step into the 80s.

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Hey, KNVC listener. I'm Steve Funk, general manager of your community radio station, here to say thanks, man. It's with deep gratitude that I tell you that the $5,000 goal for our 2026 Keeping the Music Alive fundraiser was met over the weekend as we brought you the simulcast of the 2026 New Orleans Jazz and Heritage Festival. 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

And that was none other than my favorite, George Michael. Well, that is all for me today. Thank you so much for joining me. I hope you have a wonderful Thursday and an awesome weekend ahead. Remember, be nice to others and to yourself. Bye for now.

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3: 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Original tracks, local voices, and music that doesn't come from an algorithm. It's straight out of the high desert.
4: 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I'm Molly Moser, and we've got a mix of new submissions and a few favorites from the archive. Kicking things off with a familiar name around the Reno and Carson scene, we got Robert Lozano. He's a singer-songwriter who plays all over the area, including the Polecat Tavern, and you might have heard him on the Canyon Club as well. So this track is called Just Cruise. It really leans into that late-night, no-pressure kind of vibe. It's got that feeling of stepping out, linking up with friends, plugging in, and just let the night take over. Here's Robert Lozano's with Just Cruise.

broadcasting from the Brewery Arts Center at the KNVC headquarters. Next up, we've got Annabelle and the Desert Scrubs. They are a three-piece indie rock band out of Fallon, and they're newer to the scene. They started in 2023, but they're already making a name for themselves locally. Annabelle, yes, she's just 17. She's writing, singing, she plays guitar, and she's backed by Milo on bass and her father, Clay, for she on drums. And everybody notices the vibe that they bring. So this song you're going to hear, Strawberry Girl, was inspired by a trip out to the Carolina coast. Very nostalgic and very visual. You've got beach memories, long drives, inside jokes, that kind of friendship energy that just sticks with you. Take a listen, Annabelle and the Desert Scrubs with Strawberry Girl.

You're listening to Annabelle in the Desert Scrubs, Strawberry Girl. All right, this next recent submission comes from someone you already know around here. Yeah, it's Elise Linder. She co-wrote this track with Michael Pieretti, and he handled the arrangement and the production, and Elise brings it all to life vocally. She's got roots in 90s country gospel and alternative, and you can really hear that influence in her songwriting, very emotional and very grounded. So this song leans into that idea of finding direction when things feel unclear, trust, growth, and getting through those heavier moments. Here's our very own Elise Linder with Only You.

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So you know the basics, include your lyrics, and if you're in a band, please include who's in it and what everyone plays, and feel free to send links so we can learn more about you. And we focus on human-created music. AI can be used to enhance your sound, but tell us, educate us, be upfront about how it's used if you're using AI in your song. All right, time to pull one from the archive. This is John Eldridge with Cling. John's a staple around Lake Tahoe, the Lake Tahoe music scene, folk, rock, country, a little bit of everything. And he's been out there playing live shows and working on original music for a while now. So check out this song by John Eldridge. It's called Cling.

0: You're listening to High Desert Music on KNVC 95.1 FM. And let's welcome back Miss Elise Linder. She's with the Reno Musicians Collective, and she's got a collection of events that are happening this week. Elise, I've missed you. How are you doing?
1: I'm doing well. I'm snowed out of my mind, but it's great. I've been praying to be snowed for a while, and I'm snowed. So my prayers have been answered.
0: That's snowed like snowed in or like?
1: No, busier. I don't know. Maybe that might be an East Coast term.
0: Swamped.
1: Like,
0: got
1: busy
0: it.
1: Busy out of my mind, like busier than I can even think straight.
0: Got you. Yeah.
1: But I have three events for you this time around, and they're kind of all in different places, which is fun. The first one is Saturday, May 16th. Annabelle and the Desert Scrubs will be playing at Murals and Margaritas in Fernley from 6 to 7 p.m. They may go a little bit later than that, but yeah, I know we played them on this show, and Annabelle is just quite the entertainer. She puts on
0: she
1: such a great
0: is.
1: Show.
0: Yes.
1: Yeah. She has her dad play cajon with her, sometimes a drum kit with her, and then her friend Miles plays. And they are just really great to watch.
0: They are. And they're about to drop the Bella Empire this month.
1: Oh, yeah. They
0: their
1: have their album release coming up as well. Yeah.
0: She's
1: a busy girl. She's really pushing it right now.
0: Yeah, she is.
1: And then next up, I have Sunday, May 17th at Boomtown Casino. There's a jam night there regularly. I think it's the first and third Sunday. It's hosted by Doug Fayella. I'm not sure if I'm saying that right. He's part of the Fabulous Cut-Ups band, and they do real fun jam time. That's out kind of by Verdi, West Reno, Verdi area. And then the third one is Saturday, May 30th. It's actually me and the Acoustic Rebels playing our first ever show. We'll be at the Dayton Tap House from 5 to 8 p.m. playing the dinner hour. And we'll have Comatose playing cajon with us, and also an exciting guest appearance. And I'm not going to say who. It's going to be a big surprise.
0: I guess that'll have to unveil at its own time.
1: Yes,
0: I don't know.
1: Yeah, we're going to see
0: it'll be fun. I mean, I'm going to be there.
1: Yeah,
0: like
1: cool. That's great. Thank you, Molly. Thank you, Molly. It'll be a really fun show. We're going to do a bunch of covers, like kind of classic rock and Fleetwood Mac, stuff like that.
0: That's a good set list. That gets the whole crowd out there going for sure.
1: Yeah, it'll be a good night.
0: Well, thank you, Elise. And we're looking forward to all these happening events. And yeah, we'll call you again next week, of course.
1: Sounds good. Yeah. Week. Have a good day.
0: 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I'm your host, Molly Moser. And if you like that song by John Eldridge, it was called Cling, you can catch him at the Polecat Tavern on Wednesday, May 13th, 3 p.m., because he's going to be on the Canyon Club show on Thursday, May 14th, on the radio or on our web player at 7 p.m., his brother, Dan Palmer. Speaking of Canyon Club, we'll dive into our Canyon Club sample to wrap up the week. And it's from Craig Fletcher. So Craig, he plays all over the area, solo, duo, full band, covers and originals. He's got great stage presence. He's super easy to connect with. And he's got that voice that takes you right back to that classic 80s feel. And Craig has some pretty frequent gigs at Gina's Good Life at the Nugget in Carson. So here's Craig Fletcher with his song on the Canyon Club, Cool School.
2: Way cool. Speaking of cool, this is called Cool School. For so much of humanity that's not very kind and not very nice. Cruelty, I mean, that's the dividing line right there. You know, cruel or not? Yes or no? Kind or not? Yeah, it's the kind, baby.

0: that's it for this week's show. If you got original music, send it our way. Check out the High Desert Music Facebook page on more information on where you can submit. I'm Molly Moser, and this is High Desert Music. Thanks for tuning in every week. It's always a different show, so catch us next week. Keep playing and keep writing.
1: Hi, this is Doug Guidi with the KNVC Nevada Capital News Team. We're bringing you backgrounds for the upcoming primary election on June 9th. I had a chance to speak with Carson City Democrat Chairperson Lewis Hardy. What are the chances of the Democrat Party winning? Do you feel pretty confident of doing well this year?
2: The many people that are involved and want to change things. There's a lot on both sides of the aisle. There's a lot of people that are eager for change and willing to get involved in it. More people that are involved than my thought, the better.
1: What makes this election cycle unique?
2: Same as always, communicating with voters. Establishing good communication and keeping it up with voters. I believe so this year. The rural Democrats, which Carson City is a part of, toured all the northern rural counties down to White Pine County, and people are very, very excited, very, very happy to see us, and a lot of support there.

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Ah!

His pretense from his machinations flayed. The tyrant walks the fury road till judgment has been made. But vengeance isn't justice, and well the furies know that one who feels no shame can't walk the purgatory road.

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2: 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I'm your host, Richard Wolff. Today's program, we'll be talking about union struggles in the city of Los Angeles, talking about how capitalism versus socialism deals with the artificial intelligence challenge to our economic situation. And finally, what Mayor Mamdani in New York City might think about doing when, as has now happened, he is threatened by billionaires that they will leave New York if he dares tax them even a small portion of what they ought to be paying. So let's begin. As I often do, I want to talk to you about a labor struggle because it is part of the change this country needs and because there are really important new militant trade union actions spreading across the United States. A recent one involved the public school teachers and staff of the Los Angeles Unified School District. Things had gotten so bad between the managers and the army of teachers, and it's a real army. If my numbers are correct, the Los Angeles Unified School District cares for teachers, provide meals for, and so on, 400,000 students per day. And the three unions that represent 85% of all those workers means 85% of 83,300 workers. So we're talking about an enormous operation. If my numbers are correct and my research is good, then Los Angeles is the second largest school district, school system in the United States. And therefore, what happens there is a very important part of the story of education in the United States. Well, they were going to go on strike. The date was set, April 14th of this year. But just at the last moment, they reached a tentative agreement. Here's the three unions. The United Teachers of Los Angeles, that's one. Local 99 of the Service Employees International Union, that's two, and the Associated Administrators of Los Angeles, that's three. And they work together. Let me underscore that. They work together. Just like workers become more powerful if they're in a union, unions become more powerful if they work together. It's the same logic and the same improved power at the bargaining table. So here are some of the highlights that they were able to achieve. A 24% wage increase. That alone is an extraordinary achievement. Expanded work hours for members, allowing them to qualify for health benefits. Very important, as all teachers or school workers will tell you. And it also canceled layoffs for roughly 245 information technology technicians working in and for the school system. Annual salaries of a special group of them, 13.8% increase. Annual salaries. I could go on. It's a remarkable settlement, major improvements. Administrators also won gains that are important for them. An 8-hour workday, a 40-hour work week, flex time with notice, a 13% wage increase. Many gains that other workers need, but many other workers who lack either unions or unions that work together with others will not be able to match. And therein lies a lesson you can all draw. The second update I want to turn to has to do with artificial intelligence. And I want to show you how capitalism versus socialism handles artificial intelligence differently. I want you to see that what a new technology does depends much less on the technology itself and much more on the system that installs it. So now very quickly, an example. Imagine a piece of equipment, in this case, artificial intelligence, that makes all the workers in a factory, office, or store, or a portion of them, it doesn't matter, twice as productive as they used to be. Okay? Let's take for an example, an enterprise has 100 workers. What does the capitalist who owns and operates this enterprise, whether that's an individual or a partnership or a corporation with a board of directors, what do they do? And I'll tell you. They buy the equipment and they fire half the workers. You all know this. That's why there's the alarm. AI is bringing a wave of unemployment. What that's really saying, translated, is AI brought in by capitalists will produce a 50% unemployment, half the worker. 50 workers will be fired. Why? Because the other 50 with AI can do as much as 100 used to be required to do. The capitalist is very happy. He produces just as much output before now with 50 workers that he did before with 100. He sells all of that. Let's assume he sells it at the same price he always did. He makes the same revenue he always did. And in that revenue is the money to replace the tools and equipment that were used up, plus the money to pay half the workers. He doesn't have a payroll of 100 people, only 50 now. And the profit that he gets, as he always did. But now the profit is larger, and you all know why. Because half of what he used to have to pay to the workers, he doesn't have to pay them anymore. He fired them. So he keeps that part of the revenue that he used to use to pay 50 workers for himself. So his regular profit is boosted by what he gets out of installing AI. That's how it works. Now, who wins in this game? The capitalist. Of course he wins. The workers who keep their job, they don't lose much, but they don't gain anything either. They're still working 8 hours a day, doing and getting the same wage, et cetera, et cetera. But for the other half of the workers, the ones who got fired, this is a disaster. And for the local community where those workers who got fired used to go to bowling or to the bar or to the grocery store, they don't have the money because they lost their job. So that's going to hurt the community. How would socialists do this? Let's assume a company owned and operated by the workers themselves. What would they do? Would they turn away from AI? Not at all. They would be eager to install AI, but they would do it in a different way. They would say to all the workers at the workplace, "We have wonderful news. We're buying AI. And we're going to cut your workday in half. That's right. You're going to come, and 4 hours later, you're done. Not 8 hours later. 4 hours later. Why? Because with all of you working 4 hours, half a day, with AI, we can produce as much, because you're all doubly productive, as we did before. So the benefit in a socialist arrangement will be a technology that liberates half the work time of the working class. It's good for the workers, and they're the majority. It's wonderful for them. AI is a boon, not a threat. It's a threat because of the capitalists. And here's the sad reality. Capitalists will install new technology to make more money. And at the same time, they'll fire the workers who allow them to make more money. I just showed you how that works. In other words, the way capitalists do it widens the inequality in a society. It makes a capitalist, already the richer folks in our community, even richer. And it savagely attacks the working class by firing half of them, making them poorer. Rich get richer, poor get poorer. Not a mystery, not a biblical foretelling, but a feature of capitalism, which is why we have Elon Musk and all of them on one side and the millions on the other. The problem is not AI. The problem is a capitalist system that controls how AI is utilized and installed. The last update I have time for is the threat by Kenneth Griffin, head of Citadel, a hedge fund, to leave New York or to not build his headquarters in New York if Mr. Mamdani, the new mayor of New York City, goes through with his program to tax people who have a second apartment they don't live in New York City. And if they are the rich, who are those people? Mr. Griffin threatens, and many of you seem to think that the capitalists, the rich, can threaten not to pay taxes, get away with it, because everybody has to be afraid they might leave. That's a way of thinking that doesn't understand the tools that a mayor who was determined to do this, as Mamdani seems to be, and even Governor Hochul is in agreement with it, want to do a small tax on people who get away with not paying their fair share. Well, let me urge all of you to remember, a mayor has power. Any company that threatens to leave New York City should be, my advice, told by the mayor, if you do that, we will use every legal tool at our disposal to tell the people of the United States, not just the people of New York, that you did that. And they might want to think about the fact that you did that, that you're not a good citizen, that you don't pay your fair share of taxes, that you will not help the city solve its fiscal problems, even though you're already a billionaire and among the richest people on the planet, as Kenneth Griffin is. The mayor of New York could convince many people around the country not to put their money with Citadel, not to be part of the Citadel portfolio of companies like Avis Rent-A-Car and so on. These are important weapons that can be used. You don't fold up your cards and quit because a billionaire threatens to hurt you. If that's the way they're going to react to paying their fair share of taxes, well, then the gloves are off, but they're off on everybody. And those companies are vulnerable, too, if a mayor and the people who support him understand it. Stay with me. We've come to the end of the first half of today's show. We will be interviewing Dr. Harriet Fraud in the second half, and I think you'll find her analysis of the turning away from having children around the world very worthwhile. Stay with us. We'll be right back. Welcome back, friends, to the second half of Economic Update. It is my pleasure and my honor to bring back Dr. Harriet Fraud, who has been before our cameras and here in the studio with us many times. You know her. You have written to us about her. And we're bringing her back to talk about a remarkable phenomena. She calls it, as others do, a birth strike. A decision by couples around the world not to have children. And it's remarkable. It is a fundamental demographic shift, and it's something we want to explore. Dr. Harriet Fraud is a mental health counselor and hypnotherapist in private practice in New York City. She has been in practice for 50 years, and she has been a left activist for far longer. Her current podcast, Capitalism Hits Home, is available on YouTube and through Democracy at Work. She speaks and writes on the mutual shaping of personal life with politics and economics. So first of all, Harriet, thank you very much for joining us.
3: Glad to be here.
2: Okay, tell us, let's start right off the bat. What is this quote-unquote birth strike that you say is happening in the U.S. and globally, and how long has it been going on?
3: This has been going on for quite a while, and it began in the late 70s, I suppose, but it's getting more and more acute, and it's in every nation in the world except South Saharan Africa. And I'm most informed about the American experience, which is quite serious, although not as serious as places like Korea, which can't reproduce its population. You know, it can reproduce only a tiny fraction of its population. But it's been going on for a while.
2: Can you help us, if you will, situate this birth strike? In other words, why is this happening? What is going on, presumably, if it is happening in so many different parts of the world at different levels of economic, political, cultural development, then it must be something very profound and not associated particularly with the peculiarities of one place or another. So what is it about modern society and presumably about the institutions of marriage and family out of which children usually emerge?
3: Well, what it is really, and I particularly have studied it in the United States, although it is a worldwide phenomenon, except for South Saharan Africa, it has to do with the necessity of two incomes in a marriage to get by. And that has to do really in the United States with the outsourcing of mainly unionized, well-paid male jobs in manufacturing to countries that are much lower salaried, like India, China, Bangladesh, Pakistan, so that people in manufacturing capitalist owners who had to pay $30 an hour to American unionized workers can get away with paying China's salaries were the highest at $5 an hour. It's a big difference. And so the profits could be accumulated because accumulating is the whole idea with capitalism. As Karl Marx said, accumulate, accumulate, accumulate. That is Moses and your prophets. And so with salaries lowered, in the United States, the family wage for men was over. And that was pretty universal. And so that both members of a marriage had to work outside the home in order to get by at a standard of living that was lower than they had when they had one well-paid male income. And in the United States, that was not fought by the AFL-CIO. It was fought by the Nordic countries, which have much less of a bleeding of population for several reasons. And in France, where they have excellent public childcare. But in the United States, it's terribly acute. In the United States and Japan, which had none of those things, no help for pregnant women and no maternity and paternity leaves, and a big cut in income if one had a child. And that's what you have in the United States. You have a real problem. When a worker has a child in the United States, if it's a female worker, she will get penalized. It will be assumed, and unfortunately, correctly, that if the child has a problem, it'll be the woman who stays home to take care of that child. And so women have a motherhood penalty, whereas women, on average, get 82% of male salaries. Women who are mothers get around 60% of male salaries. And so it's a severe penalty.
2: So your argument is, in part, that the economic changes of the last, let's say, 30 years or more, have made the decision, in a way, for young people not to have children. They don't have the time, the energy, the money left over, given their job, work, and income responsibilities, to do it. But I'm assuming, knowing you and your argument, that there are other reasons in addition, not instead of, but in addition to the economics, that are making this happen.
3: Yes, there are. One is the women's movement, which emerged in the late 60s, which mitigated against the idea that women should serve men. Now, that mitigation of that, of the message that women are inferior in order to serve men, that that's their destiny, or women should have children because that's their only fulfilling destiny. That's the point articulated by Vance, America's vice president, that women who don't have children are dried up cat ladies. That put down really wasn't sufficient, because married couples found that they couldn't survive without childcare, without generous paternity and maternity leaves that countries that don't have such a bleeding of population have, like Norway, Denmark, Sweden, Finland. They have much less of a birth strike for several reasons. One is because they have extensive maternity and paternity leaves. The second is that they have universal childcare paid for by the government. In the United States, for example, infant daycare costs on average $21,000 a year. Most Americans don't have $21,000 that they can take off the top for daycare. And if you have two children, okay, that's $42,000 a year. The only people who keep having as many children as they used to is the top 1%. And of course, that's understandable, because they can hire nannies and maids and cooks and all the kind of personnel that take care of the household. So that Sheryl Sandberg, in her book Lean In, says, and Sheryl Sandberg was a vice president of Facebook and got a huge salary. And she says, of course, women, you can have it all. You can have children, you can be married, you can have it all. And she didn't mention that while she had it all, she had 9 servants. And of course that helps and is rare.
2: Let me turn to the other side. Instead of asking you more about what causes this phenomena, what do you think are some of its effects? I mean, how would you help us begin to think about the next years of American history when we are not reproducing our population. We are having a birth strike, especially when you put that together with deporting immigrants on a mass scale. What is coming down the pike as a result of this?
3: Well, as a result of this, you're going to have a real problem, because as America loses its imperial dominance, you have a real problem because salaries are lowered, because the rich want to keep it up with their wealth and transfer the suffering down, which they are doing. And the discrepancy between the wealthy and the poor is growing all the time. So the mass, the 70, what is it, 77% of people are employees, 3% are employers. And so that 77% is thinking, oh my God, I can't afford a child. That's too much. Plus, women now have to work outside the home and make a living, and then don't want to come home and have a second shift of housework and childcare, are leaving marriages. 70% of marriages now end in the United States end in separation or divorce, because 50% of first marriages, 63% of second marriages, and 73% of third marriages end in legal separation or divorce. Legal separation cost or divorce costs on average $10,000. So you have at least 10 to 15% of couples who don't have the 10 grand and just make mutual agreements and separate. And so that there's people aren't staying married anymore either, because it's too, you can't, because men, to assuage their injury as men that they can't support their families, are asking for more dominance at home and more housework and childcare from their wives, who are saying, are you kidding? I'm not doing a second shift. And most divorces are now initiated by women. That old saw of women dragging men to the altar, blue-collar men can't get anybody to marry them because they can't support help in the household and for children. So that the whole scene changed. And when capitalists just went for more money, the effects on the family and on children's lives and on women's lives were not considered. Just more money was the consideration, because that's what is expected of them. More for me.
2: I want to thank you for joining us. This is a very, very important topic. I have the feeling we'll be bringing you back before long to take us through the next steps of how this is evolving. I hope you all found this as interesting as I did, and in any case, I look forward to speaking with you again next week.
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0: It's the bottom of the 4 o'clock hour here at KNVC 95.1 FM in Carson City. You just finished listening to Economic Update. Coming up next, it's Science Unscripted, our science show from Deutsche Welle. Coming up at 5 o'clock, we've got Democracy Now! Thank you for joining us. Have a great afternoon.
1: Science Unscripted.
2: Hello and welcome to Science Unscripted. It's Connor here.
3: And Gabe.
2: And we have one very, very lovely email in particular that we're going to start off with here.
3: I'm going to read this in full because it's a special one. Hello, Gabe and Connor. I've been listening to your podcast for quite some time now and enjoy it a lot. I started listening because of the broad topic selection and keep coming back not only for it, but for your good hosting. You could talk about almost anything and it would be a good listen. The last episode about advertisement just confirms my belief in the benefit of banning ads altogether. There is no good in marketing for problematic products, being it fat and sugary snacks, alcohol, both of which I consume, by the way, or the latest fashion trend for the 50th pair of trousers. The argument of the responsible and independent consumers is a myth in the face of unconscious patterns, as shown in the study. And the study that we were discussing had to do with beer, right?
2: It showed the causal effect, how if you force people to pay attention to beer advertising, in this case it was a video, while they have access to a beer, they will drink more of it. Mm-hmm. That's causal. So if you have a soda ad and have them pay attention to that, it won't have the same effect. This is what they showed with that study, which is just important to know.
3: It's taking a highly addictive psychoactive substance. You show them perceptions of that thing, leads immediately directly to more drinking, causally. It causes you to drink more.
2: And you had a great question there. Are some people more inclined to pay more attention by default to that kind of advertising?
3: Because of the neurochemistry in their brains? Yeah.
2: Yeah, and the answer there was also yes. But the answer is also yes to all of you out there. If for some reason you're tricked or coerced into paying more attention to an alcohol ad, in this case specifically beer, you are more likely, if you have access to it right that second or maybe within the next few minutes or hour, to actually drink more. That's been established.
3: Getting back to Leonard's email, saying the playing field is even. Now, this is going back to generally advertising. And everyone can use ads is only in theory true due to the massive imbalance of monetary capacity. Liberty isn't freedom for ads, but freedom of choice, which is not distorted by the people who only want to sell stuff.

0: With magazine, what he means there is any 30-minute broadcast on radio or television. Mm-hmm. Anywhere. That's a huge compliment. Thank you, Leonard, for writing in. I'm going to transition to our first kind of science news story by sticking to... He referenced Amsterdam, mm-hmm. where the advertising has changed. And last night, just before midnight, a 65-year-old German woman left Amsterdam, or she did 3.5 hours earlier, in a convoy of medical vehicles, ambulances, fire trucks, police up in front, going down the highway at 80 kilometers an hour, 50 miles an hour, to the Dusseldorf University Hospital, where she was transported in one of those sealed bubbles, because she was one of the people on board this now notorious cruise ship that left southern Argentina, South America, and her partner's the wrong word. The person she was traveling with is unfortunately one of the three people who died on board that ship as a result of the hantavirus outbreak or infections that have spread on that ship and have caused an international reaction. A lot of people discussing it online, a lot of people very scared and asking out loud, is this the next one that we've all been worried about since the SARS-CoV-2 outbreak, or the novel coronavirus, which turned into the COVID-19 pandemic. And I'm here at the very top, the very beginning, just to quote all of the health agencies from around the world, or not all of them, but some of the big ones, to say it is very likely probably not that. The ECDC, Europe's version of the CDC, is saying that the risk to the general population in the EU from ANDV, this is the Andes virus for short, spreading from this cruise ship outbreak is very low. The U.S. CDC is saying it's very low. The WHO says it currently assesses the risk to the global population from this event as low, although, of course, it's going to continue to monitor it.
1: And they know enough about this strain of virus to make those claims? Because I remember back in, March of 2020, when some claims came from the WHO that in retrospect, now we can say weren't necessarily correct. We know enough about the hantavirus or the Andes virus strain to say that with certainty?
0: That's a really, really good question, because that's the first thought a lot of people. Oh, I remember this part.
1: Remember that?
0: Yeah, I've been here before. Yes, we know enough to say that, because first of all, there's a clear case study for this. Any of you want to go out and look this up and read it, it's in the New England Journal of Medicine, and it's called Super Spreaders and Person-to-Person Transmission of Andes Virus in Argentina. It's looking back at an infection that you probably never even heard of. November 2018 to February of 2019, this was a person-to-person Andes virus infectious event. It was spreading between people. In that case, there were 34 confirmed infections and 11 deaths after kind of like a big party situation, and they contained it. We've been here before, and we've contained it before, and that's different than the novel coronavirus. I'm going to emphasize that word, novel coronavirus. Whoa, what is this? We haven't seen this before. Wow, it's spreading. Do we have control? We've seen this before. There are about 100 infections every year of this hantavirus, and I say that because the more common infection comes directly from certain rodents, their saliva, their feces, their urines. If you happen to get that into your body somehow, even if it's kind of an aerosol, that's typically a rodent to person, and it stops there. This is what happened in the case.
1: So it's a zoonotic. Zoonosis.
0: Yes.
1: Animal to human, and not necessarily human to human, at least this strain?
0: Correct. This is what happened about a year ago in the case of the actor Gene Hackman, who passed away in New Mexico, the U.S. state of New Mexico, after his wife contracted it from a rodent. And it did not spread. We heard nothing more about the spread. This is different. This can go human to human. It does happen. But it's been contained before, and that's the expectation here. Now, this one... One other thing I just like to dispel, because a lot of people, when they say cruise ship, I don't know what you picture, but you may be picturing something like the world's largest cruise ship if you include staff
1: like
0: members.
1: Like a water park?
0: Yeah, slides everywhere, 10,000 people. The largest one can hold more than 10,000 human beings. This is not that. I don't know. Okay. If you haven't seen images yet, this had 150 passengers and I think 75 roughly staff, so 200 people. So, left Patagonia, was going to do Antarctica and keep going on, kind of to a lot of volcanic islands in the Atlantic. That was the cruise. And a lot of people like to poo-poo on cruise ships. There are a lot of good reasons to do that. There's also a Netflix show that I watched

0: called the Poop cruise ship or something like that, where
1: the Poop.
0: Yeah, where the electricity failed and it turned into a hygienic disaster. There are environmental questions.
1: I thought that was the actual line that they
0: went with. No, there's no cruise line named that. In this case, this is a Dutch operator. And it happened to be the case that there were 20-plus countries the people represented, but a lot of different nationalities there. And the spots that are now being kind of watched as a result of this, there was one woman in particular whose husband unfortunately passed away 10 days into the cruise. And then about 12 days later from the island of St. Helena, got off there after her husband had passed, flew down to South Africa, and then was about to board a plane to head back to Amsterdam.
1: Yeah.
0: And then when she was about to get on, they said, look, you are too sick to fly. She ended up passing away. So anyone associated with that who could have come into contact, they're monitoring that. Obviously, I think there's one person who is currently infected who has returned to Switzerland. They're monitoring that. But when it's being looked at intensively and kind of maintained and contained, then the reproduction rate tends to be manageable.
1: I was going to say, it sounds like a relatively high fatality rate, but low
0: anywhere from 30
1: low R level or reproduction rate.
0: Right, anywhere from 30% to 40% fatality rate. Oh, there is no vaccine. That sounds very scary. It is scary, but of course those numbers shift when you are immediately in good care at a hospital that knows how to help you. This becomes a pulmonary issue. At first you feel like you have the flu, and then
1: hemorrhagic fever.
0: That's the less fatal version. That ends up going into renal issues, so with your kidneys.
1: Yeah.
0: The one we're talking about here ends up affecting your lungs, and there with good medical care and oxygen, or in the worst case, ventilation, your odds of survival will obviously increase than if you're somewhere where you're not getting any of that kind of care. But it sounds like a very scary situation, but all of the world health bodies are saying this is a low-risk event, and there's a track record for us having contained this in the past.
1: Mm-hmm. Right now, there is about an 8.7% chance. So the odds are relatively low that this will become the next pandemic. And I'm referring here to Polymarket.
0: I was just going to say, that is not an official assessment. Let's make that clear to everyone around the world. No health body is saying that. It's a bunch of random people on the internet?
1: Yeah, well, if you guys know what Polymarket is, or Kelshi, the American equivalent, these are what's known as prediction markets. This is the way, if you've heard about this, that you can bet on global events happening. You can bet on whether the hantavirus will become a pandemic, or you can bet on how much snow is going to fall in Detroit in December, or you can bet on the temperature in your hometown, anything via these online prediction markets. And that one there, 8.7% right now, those odds aren't set by the Polymarket website or the house or the casino as we used to know it. Gambling the way we used to know it, you would go into a casino and they would set the odds for something. They would tell you it's an 8.7% chance. This is right now, 8.7% of the people betting are saying it will become a pandemic. And 91.7% are saying no. You're betting against other people. Polymarket is the platform. You are betting against other people. Therefore, you would think it would be 50-50, right? The Wall Street Journal looked into these prediction markets and found that your odds of actually winning anything, if you are an individual bettor, you go and say, hey, I think the hantavirus, there's no way that it's going to be a pandemic. I know the R level right now is so low.
0: Yeah.
1: I've just heard Connor tell me that it's so low. I'm going to go and bet there. If you use these prediction markets, you're probably going to lose money.
0: Right.
1: The odds are extremely not in your favor that you're going to make money, even though it should be 50-50. You're betting against other people. You're not betting against a house that has all the odds. The odds aren't stacked against you in that sense, but they are stacked against you. So why? The Wall Street Journal found out that the people who are winning aren't actual people. They're bots. They're using a form of artificial intelligence to make very, very, very many bets. And only in certain circumstances, because that's the way to game the system. It's not that you think, I know that the hantavirus is not going to become a pandemic. I know that it's going to snow 2 inches in Detroit. Those feelings, we're normally not right with those because human beings have what's known as the optimism bias. And in the Wall Street Journal report, where they looked into this, they didn't get into the science. But I think it's really important because these prediction markets are becoming way more popular to get into the science of why you will probably lose. Human beings, we overemphasize the positive events that we've had in our lives. So the times that we have won money on something, that we have won a bet, that we did, our decisions led to a win, we overemphasize those. And researchers in Paris looked into this to find the origins or to provide proof or show how this works. And what they did was they analyzed the brains of people either winning money or losing money. And what they found was... We have three times more neural activity when we win something, so that when we see a green dollar sign. And they were also tracking their eyes. So the amount of time, even though it was milliseconds, so you would say, oh, that doesn't matter. It does matter. Our brains focus more when we on winning. And it translates into us thinking that our decisions will lead to more winning. We are way too optimistic. Please know, and that if you take nothing else from this show, the scientific knowledge that you probably aren't right, even though you think for sure you're right.
0: Do you have any questions, comments, anything you'd like to say? I do have to add here right at the very end that just for the purpose of clarity, that when we're talking about the Andes virus, the reproduction rate in an uncontrolled setting, at least in the example I was talking about from 2018, 2019, was up to 2. Oh. But as soon as they realized what was happening, they got that number below 1 and effectively eliminated it. So if somebody's going to come out there and say, no, it actually has a high one in an uncontrolled setting, but it also has a very, very slow incubation phase, 2 to 6 weeks rather than the roughly 6 days with the novel coronavirus, meaning we have a very different situation that is slower moving and more controllable than before. And that's the feeling that I want to leave you with.
1: But that doesn't mean you should bet on it.
0: Don't bet on it.
1: The title of that paper, The Computational Roots of Positivity and Confirmation Biases in Reinforcement Learning, that was the University of Paris from 2023.
0: Anything else to say? We are su@dw.com.

0: you're in a social situation. Just imagine this. There are a lot of people around, and you don't necessarily want to talk to any of those people. It could be a birthday party, could be something work-related, whatever. This is the dreaded small talk scenario.
1: Dun, dun, dun.
0: Uh-oh. Here it comes. And now you see someone walking your way or with that friendly smile. You're waiting in line to get some food at the buffet. It's going to happen now. And it's with somebody you're not even sure. Like, do you have anything at all in common? Probably not. And what should you do? Should you walk away or try to go for it?
1: It's an important decision whether you engage in that conversation or not.
0: Yeah.
2: Science Unscripted.
3: Hi, my name is Elizabeth Trin. I'm a behavioral scientist at the University of Michigan, and I just published my research on how conversations about boring topics are more interesting than we think.
1: Elizabeth, how did you conduct the experiment?
3: So, how or why?
1: How did you determine that boring topics are better for us than we think?
3: Yeah, sure. So I decided to conduct this research because so many people avoid conversations. They'll think that it'll be boring. So things like small talk, or we dread networking events, or just assume certain topics like the weather or commuting won't be interesting. But there's a longstanding literature about how conversations are generally good for us. It's not just research. It's, you know, actual experiences that conversations tend to be good for us. So I was curious about why do we expect them to be dull or draining?
0: And did you force or compel actual people, participants in the study, into these conversations, or how'd you do it?
3: Well, we received their consent, so I don't want to say we forced them into these conversations. We went through the correct protocols to receive, you know, consent. But what we did was we had participants rate variety of topics on a scale of boring to interesting. And those topics included things like World War I, World War II, cats, vegan diets, and so on. Then we had them predict how the conversation would be. We had them talk to another human being, both in person and online, friends and strangers. We manipulated a variety of different variables to see if it made any difference. And then we had them rate the same questions that they rated before on a separate survey after the conversations.
1: So as an example, let's say I'm taking part in this study. Okay. At the start, I say that a topic, let's say science. Mm-hmm. I say science is boring.
3: Yes.
1: And then we have a talk about science, and then I rate it as not as boring as I thought it was going to be. Or what did you find? What were the
3: yes.
1: results?
3: Yeah, so you got that correct. Our hypothesis and our findings were really simple. So people underestimated how interesting and enjoyable conversations about boring topics would be. And so they predicted that before these conversations occurred, they would assume that they weren't very interesting. But actually, after having had the conversations, they reported that they were more interesting, enjoyable, and connecting than they had expected.
0: Is this a way of arguing for small talk? I mean, I know a lot of people personally who say they hate small talk. Does this research suggest that they should possibly engage in it anyway because they're going to enjoy it more than they think?
3: Yeah. So what seems to happen here is that, you know, people are focused too much on the topic itself. If we think about small talk and we hate it, then we just think, oh, I'm going to dread it. I'm not going to engage in it. But they're not focusing enough on the fact that they're engaging with another human being. And it's the interaction, the back and forth, the responsiveness, the small moments of connection that is what makes these conversations engaging. So I would recommend leaning into small talk, but there is a difference between lowering one's bar for having conversations about boring topics and agreeing to having any and all conversations about boring topics or all conversations that involve small talk. And at the extreme, if people adopt that latter as a rule of life, then I do think having the small talk may become less fruitful over time.
1: My problem personally with small talk is not necessarily that the topics are boring. It's that sometimes it can get awkward. Like, did you learn anything about the participants in your study? Did any of them suffer from social anxiety? And did that stand in the way of enjoying the conversation or getting more out of it than they thought they would?
3: Sure. So, I mean, there could be individual differences in personality types or those who suffer from social anxiety. But I think what we find here, I know what we find here is on aggregate, regardless of if you're shy, if you're socially anxious, if you're extroverted, whatever it may be, you will benefit from engaging in small talk more so than you think you would.
0: Is your study as applicable to real life as it first seems? The longer I think about it, I'm kind of reflecting on how years ago I used to help Germans learn English through mediating conversations and correcting and helping them. And those conversations were incredibly fruitful because they had a mediator forcing them to talk about things that I'm not sure would happen in small talk, right? Small talk, you go to a party and you're, like Gabe was saying, you're both kind of like struggling to find the next topic, or you know it's about to peter out and wind down. You're like, oh shoot, what's the next thing I'm supposed to ask? So I guess that, how, for the people out there who struggle with this and who are listening to you saying, no, this is more enjoyable, what do they do the next time they want to apply your research in a real life setting?
3: Yeah, I think what they should do is, rather than in your head focusing on what am I going to talk about next, how am I going to continue the conversation, I would recommend people focus on two things. So first, like I said, the interaction, the engagement, you know, asking questions, sharing details about one's life, like really just being present as opposed to thinking about what can I come up with, what's interesting. And then the second thing is reframing conversational goals. So instead of going into a conversation thinking, will I enjoy this? Maybe change that to, what might I learn from this? And that might help you approach a wider range of conversations with greater openness than you otherwise might have. And it might help you facilitate conversations, right? And engage in conversations than you might have otherwise.
0: Do you thrust yourself in the conversations now based on what you know?
3: I think I tried to, right? So the real world implication here is that we might be missing out on connection because we misjudge how conversations will feel. So we'll avoid talking to someone because we assume that this small talk will be boring. Like, we'll avoid talking to the coworker at the coffee machine or a stranger at an event, or I do this a lot, but like the neighbor in the elevator. But in doing so, we might be unnecessarily depriving ourselves of small moments of connection that could improve our mood, sense of belonging, reduce loneliness. I don't know if you have heard read a couple years ago, the Surgeon General came out with a report saying one of the biggest issues that we Americans and people in the world, more broadly speaking, are facing is loneliness. And so this research suggests that we should be more willing to lean into everyday conversations, and that even small talk or talk about ordinary topics can lead to really surprisingly meaningful conversations.
0: I know at a very personal level that there are mornings where I'm flat out cranky. Mornings aren't necessarily that great. And then I walk my dog very quickly, 15 minutes, and I have to end up engaging in small talk with the other dog walkers. I've noticed it. I felt it inside me that I come back in a much better mood. Like it's so obvious to me that I'm actually aware of it. And I guess my question for you is, how robust is the literature on this? Is this something we can all say with certainty that when someone says, hey, I hate small talk, can I say with the certainty of science, you might hate it, but it's absolutely good for you and your mood or your well-being or your mental health? Or what can I say?
3: This is the hill I'll die on. But it's that there has been so much research, including my own, saying that talking to people, be it strangers or close others, talking just helps you feel better. And it also can help you work through your problems. It can help you feel like you belong. So regardless of whether you want to or not, you know, the encouragement here is it's lean into it. And that people not only underestimate how much they'll enjoy talking to other people, but realize that what you talk about matters less than what you think, and just having conversations in general will be very healthy for you.
1: That was Elizabeth Trin speaking to us from, I believe, the suburbs of Ann Arbor, Michigan, where the University of Michigan is located, on a topic that sounds, I don't know, kind of playful or maybe less serious, but actually it can be probably very important.
0: Yeah.
1: If people are avoiding these conversations because they don't think that they're going to like them, not only are you missing the enjoyment that you get out of it, but also the well-being, the the benefits for your health.
0: Right. Yeah. And
1: psychological and physical, possibly.
0: I say this as somewhat like probably like everyone listening right now, who's somewhere between the introvert and extrovert spectrum, somewhere in the middle. We all need our recharging time, the me time, the taking care of myself time. But then, yeah, I think what she's saying is very important, that you need those social interactions. Human beings need them in order to feel better sometimes, and that it can become a self-reinforcing situation if you're not feeling that great, so you avoid them, so then you feel less great, so you avoid them more, and that sometimes it is healthy just to engage, whether in the line at the supermarket or on the bus or standing at a street corner, even saying hello to, hey, how's it going? I know that's Germans would say that's a very American or North American way of looking at the world. All this superficial small talk that you Americans do, that's a critique aimed at us. Yeah. And yet this research suggests that it can be very helpful.
1: Yeah, I mean, I love, I guess, deep thoughts too, but sometimes the only way to get to those deeper topics is by starting with the superficial. If you avoid talking to people because you don't want to talk about superficial things, then you might never ever get to the deep topics. You don't want to talk about God and mortality right away with people. You shoot the breeze first. I remember being on last summer when we flew to Frankfurt, I was sitting next to this old dude, and he starts talking to me. I remember feeling the dread. Oh no. Oh no.
0: It's happening.
1: Oh no.
0: It's happening.
1: 8 hours. Come on, man. Get out your book or turn on your TV. No, we talked for 8 hours and it started with that dread. But by the end of it, I know that this guy's in a band. He's got like 40 different Fender Telecasters. He knows the difference between a single coil pickup and a humbucker pickup. And he told me all this stuff that I never would have known. I know that he had a stroke. And his wife got him through that, and yeah,
0: it enriched you.
1: Yeah, it started with him asking. I don't know. I forget how it started. It doesn't matter.
0: Yeah,
1: but it got to somewhere deep and real, and I remember it.
0: Are you still in touch with him?
1: Well, no, because after the flight, I said that I was going to say goodbye to him, and I kind of just ditched him. And
0: well, that's okay though.
1: I promised him that I was going to go and visit and see his band play. He was up like 2 hours away from here in Braunschweig.
0: We all have good intentions.
1: And I just ditched him.
0: Yeah, okay. It happens in life. But that was also, like the participants in the study, it happened in a space and stayed there. And they were better off for it. Do you have any stories like that? Let us know, su@dw.com.
3: 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That's great.

dropped a few on the... 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You just finished listening to Science Unscripted from Deutsche Welle. Coming up next, it's Democracy Now! With Amy Goodman. Thank you very much for tuning in, and have a great afternoon.

0: From New York, this is Democracy Now!
1: And we're going to have a fantastic future together. Such respect for China, the job you've done. You're a great leader.
2: A stable China-U.S. relationship benefits the entire world. When we cooperate, both sides benefit. When we confront each other, both sides suffer.
0: President Trump and Chinese President Xi Jinping are meeting in Beijing for a high-stakes summit focused on the war in Iran, trade, technology, Taiwan, and more. We'll get the latest. Then to the artist and writer Molly Crabapple, author of the new best-selling book, Here Where We Live Is Our Country, The Story of the Jewish Bund.
3: The Jewish Labor Bund was a secular socialist revolutionary party that fought for Jews' rights to live in freedom and dignity in Europe, as opposed to having to flee to an ethno-state in Palestine. As the world faces the genocide in Gaza and rising fascism around the globe, their message is more important than ever.
0: All that and more coming up. Welcome to Democracy Now!, democracynow.org, The War and Peace Report. I'm Amy Goodman. Chinese President Xi Jinping has warned of the potential for conflict between the U.S. and China over the status of Taiwan. President Xi's warning came after he hosted President Donald Trump at the Great Hall of the People in Beijing Thursday, where the two spoke for about 2 hours and 15 minutes. Trump had arrived in Beijing a day earlier aboard Air Force One, flanked by his son, Eric Trump, cabinet members Scott Bessent, Marco Rubio, and Defense Secretary Pete Hegseth, and billionaires Elon Musk and Jensen Huang, the CEO of the chipmaker NVIDIA. After Trump's talks with Xi, China's state broadcaster said the status of Taiwan remains the most important issue in China-U.S. relations.
4: If handled well, the overall stability of bilateral relations can be maintained.